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Bags of greens while the cat's begins. Chunks of you will sit down to see you. 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

0: Good morning. The Supreme Court decided not to restrict access to abortion medication as a lawsuit plays out. Doctors may prescribe mifepristone by phone or video, and it can be sent in the mail. It's Morning Edition from NPR News.
1: Good morning. I'm Brian Shinaki in with Buffalo Toronto Public Media. It's currently 47 degrees in Buffalo.
0: The UK Prime Minister's party controls Parliament for up to 3 more years. Why do some in his party want him out now? I'm Michelle Martin in Washington, D.C.
2: And I'm Steve Inskeep in Beijing, where two presidents just concluded a summit. Presidents Trump and Xi visited the Temple of Heaven yesterday, so we went today and found a story about architecture and power. Both presidents have opinions about buildings. It's Friday, May 15th. This day in 1967, the Supreme Court ruled that minors have the same criminal due process rights as adults. The news is next.
3: Live from NPR News in Washington, I'm Corva Coleman. President Trump is flying back to the United States after wrapping up his state visit to China. NPR's Tamara Keith reports Trump is hailing business deals for American companies and farmers, though few details have been announced.
4: As Trump's trip to China was winding down, he again offered praise for Chinese President Xi Jinping.
5: This has been an incredible visit. I think a lot of good has come of it. We've made some fantastic trade deals, great for both countries.
4: In an earlier interview with Sean Hannity of Fox News, Trump said China has agreed to order 200 Boeing airplanes and will be buying a lot of soybeans from American farmers, though similar previous commitments have failed to materialize. Trump also said he and Xi discussed the war with Iran and agreed that the Strait of Hormuz needs to be reopened. Tamara Keith, NPR News, Beijing.
3: The U.S. Supreme Court is temporarily allowing the abortion pill, mifepristone, to remain available by mail nationwide. This overrules a lower court's decision. NPR's Nina Totenberg has more.
6: In a one-paragraph order, the High Court froze a decision by the Fifth Circuit Court of Appeals that had made it illegal to send the abortion pill, known formally as mifepristone, through the mail. The justices, however, reversed that ruling until the case is fully litigated, up through the Supreme Court if necessary. Two justices, Clarence Thomas and Samuel Alito, filed dissenting opinions. Thomas took particular aim at the manufacturers of mifepristone, contending that since abortion is illegal in Louisiana, drug makers are not entitled to block a court order, quote, based on lost profits from their criminal enterprise. Nina Totenberg, NPR News, Washington.
3: Sales of nicotine pouch products have exploded in recent years, with the global market now worth nearly $7 billion. A new report from the World Health Organization concludes that rapid growth is being driven by aggressive marketing that targets young people. NPR's Maria Godoy has more.
7: The WHO says the tactics being used to market nicotine pouches include flavors such as bubblegum and gummy bears and packaging that mimics the look of candy. Dr. Ranti Fayugon of the WHO says flavored products are a known way to hook young users. She says some products are even marketed for use in schools, and they can contain alarming levels of the highly addictive nicotine.
8: High nicotine concentrations for children and young people whose brains are still developing is damaging to the developing brain.
7: The WHO report urges countries to adopt a range of regulations, including marketing restrictions and bans on flavored nicotine pouch products. Maria Godoy, NPR News.
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1: Good morning. This is Buffalo Toronto Public Media NPR. I'm Brian Shinaki in for Jay Moran, who's off today. Forecast in Buffalo is currently 47 degrees, increasing clouds to high near 62. Tonight, mostly cloudy during the early evening, then gradually clearing, low around 48. Currently 39 in Olean, 42 in Jamestown, 46 in Niagara Falls, 7 Celsius in Toronto. Jefferson Avenue's top supermarket held its annual remembrance ceremony on the fourth anniversary of the massacre that took place there. John Persons, chief executive officer of the grocer's parent company, Northeast Grocery Incorporated, made a pledge to the Eastside community to continue to strengthen relationships with residents who patronize the store and to always honor the victims and survivors of the mass shooting.
9: As we all know, healing is not defined by a single moment. It is a process, and we appreciate you guiding us forward and holding us accountable with care and conviction.
1: Attorney General Letitia James and Mayor Sean Ryan were on hand, as well as Governor Kathy Hochul. She held a ceremony outside the store where it happened. Hochul said the shooter failed to break up the community and only made it stronger.
10: Blinded by hate, he imagined this atrocious act, this evil act, would incite fear. He meant to paralyze this community and create fear among us. He thought it would take hold and turn our hearts to stone and paralyze the East Side for years to come. But what he did not know is that this community is indestructible. Indestructible.
1: The gunman, Peyton Gendron, is serving a life sentence following a guilty plea in state court. He awaits a federal trial that could bring him the death penalty. Well, this morning, a statewide campaign will visit Buffalo to hear from human service workers on how low wages are impacting their workforce. The Bring Up Minimum Pay or Bump campaign will host a listening session at the Buffalo Central Library today from 10 a.m. to 11:30. We'll hear from locals and share more information on a bill that has been introduced to raise the base pay to $29 per hour for certain human service workers. Assemblymember John Rivera is expected to speak at the event and says he believes human service workers deserve a more dignified pay.
11: I mean, there are people that are, you know, they're reluctant to pay a premium in their healthcare insurance because they can't afford it. There are people that are skipping meals because they can't afford it. There are people that are skipping buying prescriptions because they can't afford it. And, you know, what this could do would be such a turnaround for so many families.
1: The Bump campaign estimates that 665,000 human service workers would see their wages increase statewide, and 100,000 New Yorkers would move out of poverty if the bill is passed. The campaign also estimates that $23 billion in new economic activity would be created by paying these workers more. This is BTPM NPR. I'm Brian Shinaki.

0: Communist Party. Here's Nishki Liu.
1: That's definitely the kind of stuff you see in, like, movies, so that's wild. It's happening right here.
0: Others worry there may be more operatives at work. That's what Robert Dell believes.
2: As long as there's Chinese investments in places, they will install spies, agents, politicians, puppets, Manchurian candidates, you name it.
0: According to Wang's plea agreement, from late 2020 to 2022, the 58-year-old mayor and a man named Yao Ning Sun ran a website called U.S. News Center. They used it to spread pro-China propaganda at the direction of Chinese government officials. Federal prosecutors say that Wang and Sun hid their ties to Beijing from the U.S. government and the public at large. Nicholas Eftemiades is a former senior intelligence officer who specializes in Chinese espionage. He says that as China consolidates its global might, Beijing is ramping up efforts to leverage the Chinese diaspora.
3: We've certainly seen a number of cases of China, and this being one of them, attempting to recruit lower-level officials on long-term approaches so that they can conduct covert influence on the United States. It's actually pretty pervasive.
0: Eftemiadi says the goal is to soften U.S. views of the authoritarian government, especially on issues like human rights, and to promote pro-Beijing politicians while thwarting those who support what it considers dissident ideas that could make their way back to China. He says it's called a whole-of-society approach.
3: Unlike Western intelligence agencies, which focus on other intelligence organizations or militaries that they're trying to spy against, China does it at a societal level, which means that they're recruiting mayors and congressmen with the hope that they'll rise into greater positions longer term.
0: Once they're in place, he says, the idea is that these leaders could carry out a range of operations. Prosecutors say it was Sun, who also served as Wang's campaign advisor, who brought Wang to the Chinese government's attention. He described her as, quote, a rising star. Sun is now serving a 4-year sentence after pleading guilty to a similar charge. The Chinese embassy did not respond to NPR's request for comment on Wang's case and on broader allegations of espionage. As for the turmoil that's roiled City Hall, Deputy City Manager Justine Bruno says that city officials looked into Wang's conduct back in December 2024.
4: At that time, we conducted our own internal review just to ensure that there was no interference, there was no involvement with city staff or city finances or city decision making, and so we were able to clear that at that time.
0: A hearing has not yet been scheduled for Wang to formally enter a guilty plea, but she has apologized through her lawyers, saying she's sorry for the mistakes she made before she was elected. Vanessa Romo, NPR News.
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10: Immigration consultants like Tatiana Cabrera say they're seeing more interest in people coming to Canada, but warn there are still many hurdles to overcome.
11: It's not sort of a free-for-all type of an application, but

0: I think it's still worth attempting for many people who see that they have either parent, grandparent, great-grandparent who may have been born in Canada.
1: UPD responded to a reported serious concern based on credible information and followed established police procedures. According to court filings from police, the students only had a photo to identify the person who made the threats.
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6: And I'm Peter Hall.
5: And, wow, what a busy time of year. Shows opening, shows closing. It's commencement week if you work in higher ed. It's the Artie voting. It's everything all at once.
6: Ah, well, Dr. Chase of Buffalo State University, you have the inside track on this. Tell us more.
5: Well, the Buff State Theater Department is partnered with the Drama Club, which is called Casting Hall and has been there since 1947, founded by Mina Goosen, who some people still remember. So we had the banquet, and you know that was a big deal. So we had the Lavender Commencement this week. This is the, you know, the Queer Student Commencement, which is kind of a party where I was invited to be the commencement speaker, which was, I thought, very, very cool, until the university invited my baby sister to be the commencement speaker. At the big commencement on Saturday for the School of Arts and Sciences.
6: Is this the same Bobby Chase who basically wrestled Marvel and kept going?
5: My sister, first she rescued Marvel, then DC Comics. Yes, it is the one and the same. And comic book geeks are all about her. In fact, people came to see my cabaret show because they heard she sometimes sits in the audience. But she is speaking at the 1 p.m. commencement for the School of Arts and Sciences. So that's very lovely. And my niece graduating from UB the next day. But it's that time of year saying goodbye to students. And, you know, luckily with social media, they tend to stay in touch. But that's this week. In other news, we both got to see Musical Fair's glorious production of Hairspray with Lou Koliakovo as Edna and Stevie Lou Kemp. I either forgot to say the Lou or she didn't always use it, but Stevie Lou Kemp as Tracy, an energetic and uplifting production. And yes, as promised, Mark Sacco is hilarious as Carney Collins,
6: the DJ. I didn't appreciate the through line of Carney Collins working hard, embracing the idea of integrating the TV dance show.
5: Very central to the through line of the plot. Absolutely. It's an important role and requires a certain kind of finesse, which Mark Sacco certainly possesses. So we're recommending this, but I would like to do a little segue from here to Jewish Repertory Theater of Western New York, where we're about to talk about their current show, Just For Us, a one-hander. Aaron Lee Dandis is a variety of characters, each one vivid and hilariously funny. And you know she is married to the artistic director of the Jewish Repertory Theater, Adam Yellen. I just think that they are Western New York's most adorable couple. They're both talented. They're both nice, Aaron Lee Dandis and Adam Yellen.
6: So we did get out to see Jewish Repertory Theater, Adam Yellen, very, very pleased to present Just For Us, which is kind of hard to explain, but once you start watching it, it all makes sense.
5: It's about a Jewish man, a devotedly Jewish man, who sees an ad for a meeting of white supremacists and decides to go. And it is oddly funny and oddly touching. I spoke to Adam Yellen, the artistic director, afterwards, and I said to him, well, Adam, I thought it was very anti-Nazi. And he said, yes, and today that is controversial, isn't it? I thought, oh, topped me. That was dicey humor, which this show revels in.
6: But as you said, in this day and age, when we are encouraged to open our hearts and, you know, at least entertain the other side, here's somebody who actually tried to do it and tells the tale.
5: Yeah, not too many spoilers. Yeah, he tells this story, but there are so many detours along the way, and they're delightful. And Jordan Levin does such a wonderful job, such a charismatic performer. And then I did catch up with Kander Nebs and Rupert Holmes, Curtains, O'Connell and Company at Canterbury Woods. A lot to recommend it. such appealing characters. Joey Buchaker's choreography, among the best he's done.
6: Hands down. Amen to that. I was so impressed.
5: The show does have echoes of what makes Skander and Ebb great, and I thought some of the performances were especially vivid. Lisa Ludwig is Carmen Bernstein, the producer, the maniacal Mama Rose of a producer. They warn you not to give away who kills who in this, and I would love to be able to tell you more about what happens, but Lisa Ludwig has a conclusion that is, well, to die for.
6: Curtains. Only up through this Sunday.
5: Closes this weekend. So does Ghost Brothers of Darkland County down at Road Less Traveled Theater. Corduroy at Theater of Youth closes this week.
6: And Pure Glitter, the well-crashed anniversary party.
5: Yeah, well-crashed. It only had two guests to begin with. Did you count? You have to see how it unfolds. That's Pure Glitter at 2nd Gen at Shays Smith Theater. For Theater Talk on BTPM NPR,
6: I'm Peter Hall.
5: And I'm Anthony Chase.
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14: From Marketplace, I'm Nancy Marshall-Genzer in Washington. First, President Trump is headed back to the U.S. after a summit with Chinese leader Xi Jinping. Trump and other administration officials said China agreed to buy more American products, but the deals are light on specifics. Marketplace's Henry Epp reports.
15: In a Fox News interview, President Trump said Beijing will buy oil from the U.S. and said Chinese leaders agreed to buy 200 Boeing jets. Meanwhile, U.S. Trade Representative Jamison Greer told Bloomberg that China committed to buying more American agricultural products. That includes 25 million tons of soybeans per year, an amount previously announced by the White House late last year. So far, though, Beijing has not confirmed specific new purchases of oil, jets, or American crops, according to multiple media reports. But in its official statement on the talks, the Chinese Ministry of Foreign Affairs said economic and trade meetings this week, quote, produced generally balanced and positive outcomes, and it said China will open its door wider. I'm Henry Epp for Marketplace.
14: We got another read on prices yesterday. For more, we're going to turn to Gus Fauché. He's chief economist at the PNC Financial Services Group. Gus, yesterday we saw increases in the U.S. import and export price indexes. How much of that increase was caused by the war in the Middle East?
16: Well, about one half of it was, but we saw an almost 2% increase in import prices. But even taking out petroleum, we saw import prices increase about 0.7% on the month. That's an indication that the price pressures we're seeing in the economy are not coming only from oil, but also from other goods that are having difficulties in transmitting through the Strait of Hormuz, but just general inflation throughout the U.S. and global economies.
14: Inflation fears are getting bond traders' attention. Bond yields are up. What's going on there?
16: It's a couple of factors. Some of it is expectations that the Fed might hike, higher inflation that we're seeing in the U.S. economy and concern that gets spread over the longer run. But also, I think a lot of it is coming from large federal government budget deficits. There's no indication that anyone in Washington has any intention of deficit reduction. And so if the federal government is out there borrowing trillions of dollars every year, that's putting upward pressure on borrowing costs as well. So all of this is contributing to these higher long-term interest rates that we're seeing in the economy.
14: Well, at least it's Friday. Gus Fauché, chief economist at the PNC Financial Services Group, thank you so much.
16: Thank you, Nancy.
14: Let's do the numbers. The Dow, S&P, and NASDAQ futures are all down in the range of 0.6 to over 1%, with the Dow down 302 points. The 10-year Treasury yield is down at 4.53%. 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U.S. natural gas exports are expected to grow 30% over the next year and a half. That's according to the U.S. Energy Information Agency. That growth is driven mostly by new and expanding LNG export projects along the Gulf Coast in places like the sleepy beach city of Corpus Christi. And at a time when roughly 20% of the world's natural gas supply has been taken offline because of the war in the Middle East. Marketplace's Elizabeth Trovall has more on U.S. LNG growth and what it means for the global energy market and coastal economies.
12: I want to take you back to the day before the U.S. bombed Iran, February 27th at the port of Corpus Christi. President Trump stands in front of a crude oil tanker and blue signs that say American energy dominance.
17: Slashing energy costs is among the most important actions we can take to bring down prices for American consumers.
12: But on that late February day before global oil and gas prices soared, he also boasted about liquefied natural gas exports increasing so much. They're at
17: the highest level in American history and going up a lot.
12: That's true. And Corpus Christi is one of the hubs on the Gulf Coast where LNG exports are growing. I went down to the port of Corpus Christi a few weeks ago where CEO Kent Britton told me business is booming.
18: LNG shipments this year are actually up about 40% over the same period last year.
12: That's as more natural gas is piped down from West Texas and New Mexico.
18: There is a lot more gas to be discovered easily in the Permian than oil. LNG is the growth story of the next decade.
12: Ross Wayno with S&P Global Energy says the U.S. is now exporting roughly 20 billion cubic feet per day of LNG.
19: Up from basically zero a little over 10 years ago. So it's been a massive increase. The U.S. is now the largest supplier of LNG in the world with plans to grow significantly more over the next 10 years.
12: Wayno says a lot of that LNG is sold to utilities in Asia, and that business boosts local coastal economies, says Jesse Thompson, an economist with the Dallas Fed.
20: We had a huge amount of investment in the Gulf Coast economy in terms of just the equipment and manpower and construction. And then the plants themselves, much smaller footprint in terms of total labor, but they are very high-wage jobs.
12: The question now is, will this war bring even more investment? Ross Wayno again.
19: These buyers may be interested in finding a more secure source of supply that could encourage them to sign up for a contract potentially in the U.S. But I will note that the U.S. is also facing concentration risk.
12: Having so much LNG come out of the Middle East has proven to be risky. The U.S. has its own risk. Think hurricanes and politics. So LNG buyers may choose other sellers like Canada or Algeria or move away from natural gas altogether.
19: High LNG prices, the risk of this large portion of global supply getting cut off, and just price volatility in general are not good for demand creation.
12: If the countries getting hit hard by today's energy crisis decide to use less natural gas than they planned, that could ultimately hurt the new U.S. LNG plants in coastal communities like Corpus Christi. I'm Elizabeth Trovall for Marketplace.
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0: Good morning. President Trump finished a visit to China by promoting big business deals. We don't know the substance or even if they're final. So what does the news mean for farmers and for Boeing? It's Morning Edition from NPR News.
1: Good morning. This is Brian Shinaki with Buffalo Toronto Public Media. It's currently 47 degrees in Buffalo.
0: Here in Beijing, we sat with a Chinese scholar of America who misses the era of globalization. I'm Steve Inskeep in China.
2: And I'm Michelle Martin in Washington, D.C. The scholar says we face a new era of nationalism, whether we like it or not. Also, while the leaders of our bipartisan group in Congress say the gerrymandering arms race is leading to mutually assured destruction and what they want to do to stop it. It's Friday, May 15th. On this day in 1800, President John Adams ordered federal government offices to move from Philadelphia to the new capital, the District of Columbia. News is next.
3: Live from NPR News in Washington, I'm Korva Coleman. President Trump is flying home to the U.S. after concluding his state visit to China. He's claiming success with business deals, but few details have been announced. Before he left, Trump told Fox News that Iran has to pick between making a deal with the U.S. or, quote, get annihilated. NPR's Aya Batrawi has the latest.
4: The UK's Maritime Trade Operations Center, which tracks maritime security in the Persian Gulf, says a ship off the coast of Oman sank after an explosion this week. It says another ship, anchored off the coast of the United Arab Emirates, was seized by unauthorized personnel and taken to Iranian territorial waters on Thursday. Iran has not commented on these incidents, but Iranian Foreign Minister Abbas Araghchi said Friday, Iran is not to be blamed for the situation in the Strait of Hormuz. He said Iran is defending itself and that the strait is open to, quote, friendly countries. Nearly all oil tankers and commercial ships have been unable to transit the strait since March due to Iranian threats following the U.S.-Israeli war. Aya Batrawi, NPR News, Dubai.
3: It's been a week since Britain held municipal elections. That's when the UK's centre-left Labour Party suffered big losses. Now, some potential candidates have emerged to replace the unpopular Prime Minister. NPR's Fatima Al-Kassab has more from London.
5: Potential contenders include Starmer's former health secretary Wes Streeting, who resigned from Starmer's cabinet this week. Former Deputy Prime Minister Angela Rayner has also been widely mentioned. And then there's Andy Burnham, the popular mayor of Manchester, nicknamed the King of the North. Burnham says he'll run in a special election to try and get a seat in Parliament. That's required for him to then potentially run for the party's leadership. Starmer has so far vowed to remain in office despite the sweeping election loss. Fatima Al-Kassab, NPR News, London.
3: A jury hearing the federal civil case against artificial intelligence company OpenAI and its CEO Sam Altman will start deliberating on Monday. The case was brought by billionaire Elon Musk. From member station KQED, Rachel Miro reports he helped launch OpenAI and now owns a rival company.
6: Elon Musk claims his former co-founder at OpenAI betrayed their nonprofit mission to enrich themselves. To win, his lawyers need the jury to doubt CEO Sam Altman's credibility. OpenAI's lawyers need the jury to doubt Musk's. Musk's attorney argued Altman and others failed to prioritize AI safety and allowed Microsoft's $13 billion investment to put the technology under the control of one company. OpenAI's attorney argued Musk was suing for revenge, not redress, saying, quote, Mr. Musk abandoned OpenAI for dead in 2018, and it was only after he left that the maker of ChatGPT became a stupendous success. For NPR News, I'm Rachel Miro.
3: This is NPR.
1: Good morning. This is Buffalo Toronto Public Media, NPR. I'm Brian Shinaki in for Jay Moran today, who has the day off. It's currently 47 degrees in Buffalo. Increasing clouds, a high near 62. Tonight, mostly cloudy during the early evening, then gradually clearing up, low around 48. Temps do increase throughout the weekend. Saturday, chance of showers, a high in the mid-70s. Sunday, partly sunny, a high near 75. Currently 39 degrees in Olean, 42 in Jamestown, 46 in Niagara Falls, and 7 Celsius in Toronto. At the corner of Virginia Street and Jefferson Avenue, former co-workers, friends, and even people who never had a chance to meet Kat Massey gathered to beautify the pocket park named after her. Massey was an advocate for her community, especially in the Fruit Belt where she lived, a longtime employee of Blue Cross Blue Shield. She was murdered at the age of 72 in the May 14 massacre at Tops. On the fourth anniversary of her death, former co-worker Don Ingalls shared that she had a special effect on people and this park in a way of carrying on her legacy.
7: People would say, you know, if you're in a bad mood, but you get on the elevator with Kat, and by the time you get to your floor, you're feeling much better. She was had that kind of effect on people, and she was so committed to the community. And this park was really important to her, and she single-handedly kind of built this up from the beginning, and the family continues to mow it. And last year, we were here, a whole bunch of us.
1: Kat's sister, Barbara Massey Mapps, stopped by the park on her way to the remembrance to thank the volunteers who were weeding, planting, and mulching a garden. The gardening was part of a larger Eastside-wide day of service and remembrance. High Point on Michigan Nursing Home holds a unique significance as a place where 514 victim Ruth Whitfield would often visit to see her husband. Volunteers are honoring her memory by working with residents to make flower arrangements. M&T Bank employee Stephanie Tisdale says this year she wanted a cause that included direct interaction with community members.
8: What was important this year, I know at least for me, and it sounds like the rest of the team, was having something where we actually get to connect. You know, like, it's one thing to go out and help improve a space, which is always phenomenal as well, but we wanted something where we were actually going to interact with and connect with the community.
1: Tisdale tries to get out for different events anytime her employer includes volunteer opportunities. She says physically giving back is extra important with the job that often has limited interaction with the community. Well, it's currently 47 degrees in Buffalo, a high near 62, 39 in Olean, 42 in Jamestown, 46 in Niagara Falls, 7 Celsius in Toronto. This is Buffalo Toronto Public Media NPR. I'm Brian Shinaki filling in today for Jay Moran.
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0: Good morning. This is Brian Chinaki, and you're listening to Buffalo Toronto Public Media NPR. Jay Moran is off today. The Sabres drop Game 5 to Montreal. Buffalo is now on the brink of elimination. BTPM's Jack Cruiser has the recap.
1: Last night's Game 5 got off to a chaotic start with Buffalo scoring 3 goals on their first 4 shots, but only led by 1, 3-2, just past the midway point of the opening period. Konsta Helenius scored his first career playoff goal at the National Hockey League level to give the Sabres their final lead of the game at 3-2, and despite starting the second period hot, the Sabres couldn't capitalize with possession for the first 7 or so minutes. Montreal took advantage of their first opportunity in a faceoff win in the offensive zone to tie it at 3. Tage Thompson got caught back-checking poorly for Montreal to take a 4-3 lead, and then the next shift, Tage Thompson takes a bad cross-checking penalty, and Montreal scored 10 seconds into the ensuing power play. 5-3 was the lead after 2 for the Canadiens, and again, despite a good first shift from Buffalo to start the third period, Rasmus Dahlin gets called for a cross-checking penalty, and Ivan Demidov made it 6-3 on that Habs power play. Montreal shut the door from that point forward with Jakub Dobin earning the 6-3 victory in goal. What works for Buffalo? Benson, Norris, Doan. That offensive line has been terrific, not only this series, but the entire playoff. What also works are, respectively, Konsta Helenius and Jack Quinn off the rush. They're creating chances, despite Jack Quinn being a bit snake-bitten, not able to find the back of the net. What's broken seems to be the first line. Peyton Krebs, Alex Tuck, Tage Thompson have not been great. Krebs and Tuck are pointless this series. Thompson has had 2 of his worst performances on the season. In the last 3 games, they were outchanced 13-4 last night, that offensive line. Goaltending's been broken, with Ukko-Pekka Luukkonen being a little too inconsistent. He's very high risk, high reward, and Lindy Ruff thought so as well, pulling him to start the third period. Overall, though, team defense has been allowing way too many cross-crease passes in the Buffalo zone. That's led to plenty of chances, and you can't ask your goaltenders to make 15-20 saves a night on cross-crease plays. Buffalo will face elimination for the first time this postseason on Saturday night in Montreal. From downtown Buffalo, Jack Cruiser, BTPM Sports.
0: Yeah, thanks, Jack. Being in the press conference yesterday, saw Lindy Ruff. He said it. He said he broke up that top line, took Tuck and Thompson, and kind of tried to spread them out a little bit, but still was not able to have some luck. We'll see if Buffalo can bounce back on the brink of elimination in Game 6 on Saturday night. The Buffalo Bills released their schedule last night. Week 1, they're going to be in Houston on September 13th at 1 p.m. The home opener in the new stadium is Week 2 on Thursday Night Football against Detroit. Other notable games, Week 5 on Monday Night Football in Los Angeles against the Rams. Week 9, another one on Monday night. They'll take on the Minnesota Vikings in Minnesota. Bills play on Thanksgiving night this year. A battle between Josh Allen and Patrick Mahomes as they take on the Chiefs at 8:20 p.m. Week 14 Sunday Night Football in Lambeau Field as the Bills travel to Green Bay, and also a Christmas Day game against the Denver Broncos on Netflix. Really one of the most exciting schedules I've seen in recent years for the Buffalo Bills. Several primetime games and 2 holiday games as well. And speaking of games, tomorrow on Skin in the Game, hosts John Simperman and Tim O'Shea sit down with Tracy Hackler, senior brand manager at Panini America, for a conversation about the booming world of sports collectibles. Hackler shares how the sports card industry has evolved from a childhood hobby to a global business driven by technology, nostalgia, athlete branding, and a new generation of collectors. They explore everything from vintage baseball cards and memorabilia to digital blockchain collectibles and the explosive growth of women's sports collectibles.
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3: It's Morning Edition from NPR News. I'm Steve Inskeep in Beijing. And I'm Michelle Martin in Washington, D.C. Good morning. We've been hearing regularly from members of the House Problem Solvers Caucus. That's a bipartisan group in Congress, evenly divided between Republicans and Democrats, that tries to make policy out of positions they think most Americans share. I spoke on Capitol Hill yesterday with the co-chairs of the caucus, Democrat Tom Suozzi of New York and Republican Brian Fitzpatrick of Pennsylvania. This was right before they voted on another Iran War Powers resolution, which narrowly failed. I asked them about their constituents' biggest concerns, and I started with Representative Fitzpatrick.
4: Same thing I've been hearing for many, many years now is affordability. Half the people in this country live paycheck to paycheck. There's a lot of stresses on their budgets. Those stresses are only getting worse, not better, and they're looking for relief.
3: The Problem Solvers Caucus released a framework back in February to address drivers of the affordability problem. So it's not like there's a dearth of ideas out here. So how are you explaining to your constituents the lack of action on any of these issues?
5: I don't think anything's getting done. As a matter of fact, we had a meeting just today. Okay. We've decided we have to clear the decks. And the big focus has got to be this whole issue of gerrymandering and redistricting.
3: Interesting.
5: Because what's happening is when things are so partisan, so divided, you don't get things done. And the more we create these safe seats, the more people just pander to their base because they just have to worry about winning a primary as opposed to winning a general. The plan is we're actually setting up a working group on this. We need to get Democrats and Republicans in our group. We got about 8 people who volunteered who are affected by this, actually, and some who are not even affected but want to address the issue. Even though we have so many issues going on right now, this technical type insider issue, gerrymandering and redistricting, will kill our country.
3: Is the idea here to what? Intervene in this redistricting race or what is it?
5: It's to set up independent redistricting commissions, to let independents vote in primaries, not have primaries be closed, and to look at other solutions that have been done in the laboratories of democracy, the states, which have worked to try and create more competitive seats.
4: So here's the challenge we have to overcome. Constitutionally, states are given jurisdiction, sole jurisdiction over the time, place, and manner of elections. Mm-hmm. The only jurisdictional hook we have is funding. So we can tie certain funding streams to certain reforms being enacted. So that's what we need to do. It is incredibly corrosive to our democracy to have states and or regions of this country that might be 60-40, 55-45 in terms of registration, but are 90-10 in House representation. That doesn't work.
3: I am just trying to understand how you persuade your colleagues, the same Democrats, the same Republicans at the state level who've been redrawing these maps to advantage their own party.
5: We need to actually withhold money from them unless they do it.
3: Why would they do it given that some of this started, and I understand you don't want to play the blame game, but this started at the behest of President Trump, who specifically asked Texas to redraw their maps. They did so, and other states followed, and other states are retaliating, and here we are.
5: I think that we have to appeal to people's better angels of their nature that this is just destroying our country. I think that most people in our nation are sick and tired of this because politicians in safe seats do not listen to the people. You know, I'm in a seat that Donald Trump won. I'm a Democrat.
3: Yeah.
5: Brian is in a seat that Kamala Harris won. He's a Republican. We have to listen to the people. And that's good for America that I'm listening to what's going on.
3: Can I ask you a sensitive question, Mr. Fitzpatrick? I'm aiming this at you as a retired FBI agent. We are told anecdotally that another driver here is fear of violence, fear of political violence. Is that true? That members of Congress, they feel that some of their behavior is actually being dictated by the fear of violence?
4: Well, there certainly is a fear of violence. I don't think that's anything new. I do think it's gotten worse as of late because with the expanded use of social media and connectivity of these various groups, people tend to act out more than they have in the past. So that's always been a risk. Mm-hmm. Is that affecting people's behavior? Mm-hmm. I mean, I can't say that. You know, it's always in the back of people's minds.
5: And again, I want to go back to, you know, the rise of violence is happening because of this division and this us versus them and everybody attacking each other all the time. You know, we've always had bad actors in the world, but it's been fomented because of people pandering to their base, social media rewarding extremism, cable news promoting extreme voices on both sides, and quite frankly, back to the same topic of gerrymandering, is making it worse. And it leads

0: Tiny plots full of flowers, herbs, and trees are cropping up in America's cities, often along sidewalks and other public spaces. As NPR's Julie Depenbrock reports, the small gardens have big environmental benefits.
1: On a street median in Washington, D.C. is one of more than 30 neighborhood tree boxes, pocket gardens, where native plants thrive and create a little oasis in the city.
2: We're in an urban environment here.
1: That's John Burnham. He's a retired federal worker and volunteer gardener in D.C.'s Mount Pleasant neighborhood.
2: I brought some mountain mint, which was the plant of the year last year for native plants.
1: Mountain mint, which grows in the Appalachian Mountains, is prolific, says Stella Tarnay.
3: Once you plant it, it's going to spread, but it's one of the best plants that you can plant in your yard if you want to support pollinators.
1: Tarnay is the executive director of Capital Nature, a local nonprofit assisting in the neighborhood effort.
3: When you put in the native plants, they create these wonderful little root systems that aerate the soil. They attract insects, beetles, worms, not only the charismatic pollinators, and they also bury into the earth. They make it organic. They create air tunnels.
1: The area where we're standing right now, Burnham says, is an urban heat island, which gets hotter than the surrounding area due to the presence of heat-absorbing materials like asphalt and concrete. Adding greenery can bring down the temperature. Burnham gets to work planting the mountain mint and watering the garden. The tiny plot contains golden alexander, phlox, and columbine, among other plants that will bloom throughout the year. Tarnay says she's amazed what you can invite into a small space like this.
3: This is basically just a hop-over median on the way to the liquor store for many people. But in this little box, there's so much life that's starting to go on. And we take up so much space in the urban environment, we humans. So why not give over a little spot to the plants and the birds and the bugs and share our environment with them?
1: Kate Brown is an environmental historian at MIT and the author of Tiny Gardens Everywhere. She says many cities have become hotspots for biodiversity.
4: Mostly because these tiny green spaces dotted throughout an urban and suburban territory offer refuge for all kinds of birds and animals and insects that they don't get in the countryside, which is continually being bombed by things like insecticides and pesticides.
1: Back in D.C., Burnham says there's so much that feels out of his control to change the way the world is.
2: Can't we create a little bit of joy in our own neighborhood here? That's the idea.
1: Julie Depenbrock, NPR News, Washington.
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5: A lot has been happening at your local public media station this past year. 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
3: Playoff hockey continues in Western New York. The Buffalo Sabres dropped Game 5 inside KeyBank Center on Thursday night, 6-3, now giving the Montreal Canadiens the advantage 3-2 in the best-of-seven series. Defense and goaltending slowed Buffalo down throughout the night. Sabres goalie Ukko Pekkalukkanen says everyone on the team needs to find ways to be better as the team is now up against elimination.
4: Whatever's been working, we have to continue, you know, doing that. We can't change our game plan. You know, defensively, there's some areas maybe which keep happening. But as I said, I got to be better too. Everybody has to, you know, find something to be better at.
3: The home woes continue for the Sabres in the playoffs as Buffalo has only been able to win 2 games in the postseason this year inside KeyBank Center. Sabres head coach Lindy Ruff remains confident that Buffalo can go to Montreal and even the series.
5: The playoffs are a different animal. You know, I've mentioned friends, family, everything. Not saying that that's what it is. I don't know that for sure. But our road play has been better. And if our road play is what we need to carry us through this, then we go to Montreal and we win a game and we come back. And when we come back, we're going to pretend we're on the road.
3: Game 6 is in Montreal on Saturday night at 8 p.m. This is Brian Chenecki with Buffalo Toronto Public Media. Currently 47 degrees in Buffalo, increasing clouds. A high near 62. Tonight, low around 48.
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0: It's Morning Edition from NPR News. I'm Michelle Martin in Washington, D.C.
7: And I'm Steve Inskeep. During their summit here in Beijing, Chinese President Xi Jinping took President Trump to the Temple of Heaven. The landmark was closed for their visit. It reopened today, and people danced under the trees. Crowds flowed toward the temple, which is a cluster of red buildings surrounding a wooden tower.
8: This must have been a breathtaking structure to behold when it was built in 1420. The size, the scale is immense.
9: It's breathtaking now.
7: We were there with our China correspondent, Jennifer Peck, and a few thousand friends.
8: I know we're trying not to photobomb people because everyone's taking a picture, but there is no way.
9: It's impossible.
8: There's no way to avoid photobombing.
9: Now you can see the scale of maybe what 1.4 billion people might be like.
8: Jasmine Ling is our producer here in Beijing. So we have what looks like a gold-framed picture, immense, at the top of this temple, and it's a field of blue and 3 Chinese characters. What do they say? What do they mean?
10: It said in Chinese, Qi Nian Dian, and that means hall of prayer for good harvest.
7: In 1420, only an emperor could have commanded the resources to build this. It expressed the emperor's power. The temple was also a source of power. It was said the Chinese emperor ruled thanks to the mandate of heaven. Jennifer Pack says Beijing's newer buildings also send messages about power. She moved here 20 years ago when China was building new skyscrapers like the one whose shape reminds people of a pair of pants.
9: It is a monstrosity. This is the state broadcaster CCTV's building. And remember, this was back in 2006, 2007, leading up to the Beijing Olympics, which was really China's coming out party. They were trying to say to the world, we have arrived. And for foreign observers, I think they were looking for signs of China opening up, which really meant Western signals. So you see these architectures that are steel structures that are futuristic looking.
11: And a lot of glass.
9: Yeah, and they say, wow, this is China. It's going to enter into the modern world, because that was the basis of the U.S.-China relationship.
8: What has China's President Xi Jinping said about that wild architecture of modern times that said China is international and open to the world?
9: Apparently, he's not a fan, because in 2014, he said people should stop building these weird buildings. Those were his actual quotes. And he came in and basically said we should have cultural confidence. We should be confident in our Chineseness, in our Chinese history. That's why when visiting dignitaries, including President Trump comes, that's where they bring them to, a place like this.
11: The Temple of Heaven.
9: Yeah, to show them the awesome power of China's buildings.
8: We don't know what's really going through the president's minds, but I would imagine when two presidents stand outside something like this place, the Temple of Heaven, a thought that might occur to them is there was an emperor hundreds of years ago, and he built this thing, and it's still here for people to look at today.
9: Absolutely, and I think President Xi had told President Trump that you want to make America great again, I want to make the Chinese rejuvenation, the Chinese dream come true.
8: Jennifer Pak, it's great to visit you here in Beijing. This has been fun. Thank you.
9: Thank you so much.
8: We were visiting the building that President Xi showed President Trump yesterday. Today, Trump is returning to Washington, where he has building projects of his own.
0: It's Friday, which means it's time for StoryCorps. Giovanna Figueroa was raising her son on her own in Queens, New York. At 3 years old, Anthony wasn't speaking and was diagnosed with autism. 10 years later, Giovanna brought Anthony to StoryCorps.
12: Anthony, what are you hope for the future?
13: Well, when I was a kid, I wanted to become an astronaut, but now I don't really think so. Astronomy is still pretty cool, but I feel like you are more likely to make it in the NBA than become an astronaut.
12: What I think is whatever you want in your life, you can do it. Do you have a question for me?
13: In a movie of your life, what are some scenes you'll never forget?
12: I remember you were not talking, you were not socializing. So it was hard for me to go outside and see other moms talking with the kids. And I was just talking by myself. Then at 7, you were in the bath and I was playing with you with bubbles. When I went and I was looking for the towel, you called me, Mommy! And that was the first time that you talk. And the first time that you called me, Mommy. So I start shaking. And the only thing that I remember saying was, I'm coming, baby, I'm coming. You remember that?
13: No, but it's beautiful.
12: I remember the first time that you request something. I was into the healthy food and we were walking and you see the pizzeria and I said, no. And you make your best try to put two words together and you say, I want pizza. I was so happy that I went inside and I buy the pie for you. When other kids were playing outside, you were sitting down on the computer studying, receiving extra classes, receiving therapies. You telling me that was hard for you, but what did you do?
13: I kept trying.
12: And why you are right now?
13: I'm in eighth grade.
12: And?
13: I am one of the best students.
12: You are the best student in the class. Anthony Gabriel, you have beautiful, beautiful heart. You overcome all the difficulties, all the obstacles in your life. I see my Anthony. I say, no, he's not a regular kid. That's right. Because he's trying harder than every kid that I know in my life. And I want you to know that I'm really proud of you.
0: Anthony and Giovanna Figueroa with caretaker Fatou Jaita in Queens, New York. Anthony is now in high school and wants to become a doctor. Their interview is archived at the Library of Congress.
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11: Some 50,000 American troops are currently deployed across the Middle East. And behind each troop is a group of loved ones anxiously awaiting their return.
15: 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So I have to say something like, not much longer, baby.
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3: Good morning, this is Brian Shinaki with Buffalo Toronto Public Media NPR. I'm in for Jay Moran, who's off today. It's currently 47 degrees in Buffalo, increasing clouds, a high near 62. Tonight, mostly cloudy during the early evening. Gradual clearing as we go out throughout the night, to low around 48 degrees. We do get some warmer temps this weekend, a chance of showers in the afternoon, increasing clouds, a high near 75 for Saturday. Partly sunny, also a high near 75 on Sunday. Currently 39 degrees in Olean, 42 in Jamestown, 46 in Niagara Falls, 7 Celsius in Toronto. Top Supermarket on Jefferson Avenue held an annual remembrance ceremony to honor the victims and survivors of the 514 massacre. The memorial featured a wreath-laying ceremony with families of the victims, a $3 million announcement from the governor for additional support to build a 514 memorial and healing center, and many words of encouragement to the community. Reporter Ejaz Jaseel has the story from the sacred gathering.
16: Sometimes I feel discouraged.
17: Community members from near and far gathered beneath a tent in the parking lot of Top Supermarket on Jefferson Avenue, both to take refuge from the cold rain, befitting for the somber spirit of the day, but also to honor the survivors and pay respects to the victims of the 514 massacre.
18: Celestine Cheney. Roberta A. Drury.
17: Elected officials at both the state and city levels gave the community and the families of the victims words of encouragement, including Governor Kathy Hochul, State Attorney General Letitia James, and Mayor Sean Ryan.
19: In the face of all that, you keep getting up every day and you show up. We will continue to surround all of you with love and support that you need to give you strength each and every day.
20: We're still here for our neighbors, but we know that can't be the end of it.
17: David Edmonds, a retired Buffalo City Court judge and lifelong resident of the Maston District, has been attending the memorial service every year.
21: I think it's wonderful and very important that this event is held each year.
17: But he said it's important that the impact of that tragic day 4 years ago isn't limited to just May 14th every year.
21: One day out of 365 to honor the memory of the 10 people that we lost on that day is not enough.
17: Members of the community, government officials, and Top Supermarket representatives all agreed that honoring the East Side community means showing up every day in every way possible for those who need assistance, love, and support. Ejaz Jaseel, BTPM, NPR.
22: Rewind 76 years ago today. Perhaps the most of any building ever in Buffalo, the old Larkin office building didn't come down easy. The 10-inch thick concrete floors were broken up and used to fill the Ohio Street Basin, which is now Father Conway Park in the First Ward, and the steel girders were sent to West Virginia to help shore up coal mines. 76 years ago today, May 15th, 1950, demolition starts on Frank Lloyd Wright's Larkin office building. With Rewind, I'm Steve Cishon, Buffalo, Toronto Public Media.
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3: This is BTPM NPR. I'm Brian Shinaki in for Jay Moran today. Mostly cloudy today. High of 62 tonight, a low around 48. Chance of showers this weekend. As we conclude the weekend, though, it will be partly sunny with a high near 75. 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

0: goal is to soften U.S. views of the authoritarian government, especially on issues like human rights, and to promote pro-Beijing politicians while thwarting those who support what it considers dissident ideas that could make their way back to China. He says it's called a whole-of-society approach.
1: Unlike Western intelligence agencies, which focus on other intelligence organizations or militaries that they're trying to spy against, China does it at a societal level, which means that they're recruiting mayors and congressmen with the hope that they'll rise into greater positions longer term.
0: Once they're in place, he says, the idea is that these leaders could carry out a range of operations. Prosecutors say it was Sun, who also served as Wang's campaign advisor, who brought Wang to the Chinese government's attention. He described her as, quote, a rising star. Sun is now serving a 4-year sentence after pleading guilty to a similar charge. The Chinese embassy did not respond to NPR's request for comment on Wang's case and on broader allegations of espionage. As for the turmoil that's roiled City Hall, Deputy City Manager Justine Bruno says that city officials looked into Wang's conduct back in December 2024.
2: At that time, we conducted our own internal review just to ensure that there was no interference, there was no involvement with city staff or city finances or city decision making, and so we were able to clear that at that time.
0: A hearing has not yet been scheduled for Wang to formally enter a guilty plea, but she has apologized through her lawyers, saying she's sorry for the mistakes she made before she was elected. Vanessa Romo, NPR News.
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9: There's a lot of poor record keeping. 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There's a lot of gasoline that's being used that isn't properly accounted for. And there are a lot of people with take-home vehicles.
10: That's Erie County Comptroller Kevin Hardwick. He's outlining just a few of the issues his office found when conducting an audit of the county's vehicle fleet.
8: From paper trails to public impact, this is journalism that stays with the story and with the community it serves. 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
13: And, wow, what a busy time of year. Shows opening, shows closing. It's commencing.

0: Commencement Week, if you work in higher ed, it's the arty voting. It's everything all at once.
1: Ah, well, Dr. Chase of Buffalo State University, you have the inside track on this. Tell us more.
0: Well, the Buff State Theater Department is partnered with the Drama Club, which is called Casting Hall and has been there since 1947, founded by Mina Goosen, who some people still remember. So we had the banquet, and you know that was a big deal. So we had the Lavender Commencement this week. This is the, you know, the Career Student Commencement, which is kind of a party where I was invited to be the commencement speaker, which was, I thought, very, very cool, until the university invited my baby sister to be the commencement speaker. At the big commencement on Saturday for the School of Arts and Sciences.
1: Is this the same Bobby Chase who basically wrestled Marvel and kept going?
0: My sister, first she rescued Marvel, then DC Comics. Yes, it is the one and the same. And comic book geeks are all about her. In fact, people came to see my cabaret show because they heard she sometimes sits in the audience. But she is speaking at the 1 p.m. commencement for the School of Arts and Sciences. So that's very lovely. And my niece graduating from UB the next day. But it's that time of year saying goodbye to students, and you know, luckily with social media they tend to stay in touch. But that's this week. In other news, we both got to see Musical Fair's glorious production of Hairspray with Lou Koliakovo as Edna and Stevie Lou Kemp. I either forgot to say the Lou or she didn't always use it, but Stevie Lou Kemp as Tracy, an energetic and uplifting production. And yes, as promised, Mark Sacco is hilarious as Carney Collins,
1: the DJ. I didn't appreciate the through line of Carney Collins working hard, embracing the idea of integrating the TV dance show.
0: Very central to the through line of the plot. Absolutely. It's an important role and requires a certain kind of finesse, which Mark Sacco certainly possesses. So we're recommending this, but I would like to do a little segue from here to Jewish Repertory Theater of Western New York, where we're about to talk about their current show, Just For Us, a one-hander. Aaron Lee Dandis is a variety of characters, each one vivid and hilariously funny. And you know she is married to the artistic director of the Jewish Repertory Theater, Adam Yellen. I just think that they are Western New York's most adorable couple. They're both talented. They're both nice, Aaron Lee Dandis and Adam Yellen.
1: So we did get out to see Jewish Repertory Theater. Adam Yellen, very, very pleased to present Just For Us, which is kind of hard to explain, but once you start watching it, it all makes sense.
0: It's about a Jewish man, a devotedly Jewish man, who sees an ad for a meeting of white supremacists and decides to go. And it is oddly funny and oddly touching. I spoke to Adam Yellen, the artistic director, afterwards, and I said to him, well, Adam, I thought it was very anti-Nazi. And he said, yes, and today that is controversial, isn't it? I thought, oh, topped me. That was a dicey humor, which this show revels in.
1: But as you said, in this day and age when we are encouraged to open our hearts and, you know, at least entertain the other side, here's somebody who actually tried to do it and tells the tale.
0: Yeah, not too many spoilers. Yeah, he tells this story, but there are so many detours along the way, and they're delightful. And Jordan Levin does such a wonderful job, such a charismatic performer. And then I did catch up with Kander Nebs and Rupert Holmes, Curtains, O'Connell and Company at Canterbury Woods. A lot to recommend it. Such appealing characters. Joey Buhaker's choreography, among the best he's done.
1: Hands down. Amen to that. I was so impressed.
0: The show does have echoes of what makes Kander and Ebb great. And I thought some of the performances were especially vivid. Lisa Ludwig is Carmen Bernstein, the producer, the maniacal Mama Rose of a producer. They warn you not to give away who kills who in this. And I would love to be able to tell you more about what happens. But Lisa Ludwig has a conclusion that is, well, to die for.
1: Curtains. Only up through this Sunday.
0: Closes this weekend. So does Ghost Brothers of Darkland County down at Road Less Traveled Theater. Corduroy at Theater of Youth closes this week.
1: And Pure Glitter, the well-crashed anniversary party.
0: Yeah, well-crashed. It only had two guests to begin with. Did you count? You have to see how it unfolds. That's Pure Glitter at 2nd Gen at Shays Smith Theater. For Theater Talk on BTPM NPR,
1: I'm Peter Hall.
0: And I'm Anthony Chase.
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7: From Marketplace, I'm Nancy Marshall-Genzer in Washington. First, President Trump is headed back to the U.S. after a summit with Chinese leader Xi Jinping. Trump and other administration officials said China agreed to buy more American products, but the deals are light on specifics. Marketplace's Henry Epp reports.
8: In a Fox News interview, President Trump said Beijing will buy oil from the U.S. and said Chinese leaders agreed to buy 200 Boeing jets. Meanwhile, U.S. Trade Representative Jamison Greer told Bloomberg that China committed to buying more American agricultural products. That includes 25 million tons of soybeans per year, an amount previously announced by the White House late last year. So far, though, Beijing has not confirmed specific new purchases of oil, jets, or American crops, according to multiple media reports. But in its official statement on the talks, the Chinese Ministry of Foreign Affairs said economic and trade meetings this week, quote, produced generally balanced and positive outcomes, and it said China will open its door wider. I'm Henry Epp for Marketplace.
7: We got another read on prices yesterday. For more, let's turn to Gus Fauché. He's chief economist at the PNC Financial Services Group. Gus, yesterday we saw increases in the U.S. import and export price indexes. How much of that increase was caused by the war in the Middle East?
9: Well, about one half of it was, but we saw an almost 2% increase in import prices. But even taking out petroleum, we saw import prices increase about 0.7% on the month. That's an indication that the price pressures we're seeing in the economy are not coming only from oil, but also from other goods that are having difficulties in transmitting through the Strait of Hormuz, but just general inflation throughout the U.S. and global economies.
7: Inflation fears are getting bond traders' attention. Bond yields are up. What's going on there?
9: It's a couple of factors. Some of it is expectations that the Fed might hike, higher inflation that we're seeing in the U.S. economy and concern that gets spread over the longer run. But also, I think a lot of it is coming from large federal government budget deficits. There's no indication that anyone in Washington has any intention of deficit reduction. And so if the federal government is out there borrowing trillions of dollars every year, that's putting upward pressure on borrowing costs as well. So all of this is contributing to these higher long-term interest rates that we're seeing in the economy.
7: Gus Fauché, chief economist at the PNC Financial Services Group. Thank you so much.
9: Thank you, Nancy.
7: Let's buckle up and do the numbers. The Dow, S&P, and NASDAQ futures are all down by roughly 1% or more, with the Dow future down 470 points. The 10-year Treasury yield is down at 4.56%.
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7: U.S. natural gas exports are expected to grow 30% over the next year and a half. That growth is driven mostly by new and expanding LNG export projects along the Gulf Coast in places like Corpus Christi. At a time when roughly 20% of the world's natural gas supply has been taken offline because of the war in the Middle East, Marketplace's Elizabeth Trovall has more.
10: I want to take you back to the day before the U.S. bombed Iran. February 27th at the port of Corpus Christi. President Trump stands in front of a crude oil tanker and blue signs that say American energy dominance.
11: Slashing energy costs is among the most important actions we can take to bring down prices for American consumers.
10: But on that late February day before global oil and gas prices soared, he also boasted about liquefied natural gas exports increasing so much. They're at
11: the highest level in American history and going up a lot.
10: That's true. And Corpus Christi is one of the hubs on the Gulf Coast where LNG exports are growing. I went down to the port of Corpus Christi a few weeks ago where CEO Kent Britton told me business is booming.
12: LNG shipments this year are actually up about 40% over the same period last year.
10: That's as more natural gas is piped down from West Texas and New Mexico.
12: There is a lot more gas to be discovered easily in the Permian than oil. LNG is the growth story of the next decade.
10: Ross Wayno with S&P Global Energy says the U.S. is now exporting roughly 20 billion cubic feet per day of LNG.
13: Up from basically zero a little over 10 years ago. So it's been a massive increase. The U.S. is now the largest supplier of LNG in the world, with plans to grow significantly more over the next 10 years.
10: Wayno says a lot of that LNG is sold to utilities in Asia, and that business boosts local coastal economies, says Jesse Thompson, an economist with the Dallas Fed.
14: We had a huge amount of investment in the Gulf Coast economy in terms of just the equipment and manpower and construction. And then the plants themselves, much smaller footprint in terms of total labor, but they are very high-wage jobs.
10: The question now is, will this war bring even more investment? Ross Wayno again.
13: These buyers may be interested in finding a more secure source of supply that could encourage them to sign up for a contract potentially in the U.S. But I will note that the U.S. is also facing concentration risk.
10: Having so much LNG come out of the Middle East has proven to be risky. The U.S. has its own risk. Think hurricanes and politics. So LNG buyers may choose other sellers like Canada or Algeria, or move away from natural gas altogether.
13: High LNG prices, the risk of this large portion of global supply getting cut off, and just price volatility in general are not good for demand creation.
10: If the countries getting hit hard by today's energy crisis decide to use less natural gas than they planned, that could ultimately hurt the new U.S. LNG plants in coastal communities like Corpus Christi. I'm Elizabeth Trovall for Marketplace.
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1: Good morning. This is Brian Shinaki with Buffalo Toronto Public Media NPR, filling in for Jay Moran, who's off today. Governor Kathy Hochul is in Buffalo Thursday afternoon to help local leaders and the community solemnly mark the fourth anniversary of a mass shooting which killed 10 people at a local supermarket. At a ceremony held outside the store where it happened, Governor Kathy Hochul said the shooter failed to break up the community and only made it stronger.
2: Blinded by hate, he imagined this atrocious act, this evil act, would incite fear. He meant to paralyze this community and create fear among us. He thought it would take hold and turn our hearts to stone and paralyze the East Side for years to come. But what he did not know is that this community is indestructible. Indestructible.
1: The gunman, Peyton Gendron, is serving a life sentence following a guilty plea in state court. He awaits a federal trial that could bring him the death penalty. Buffalo Mayor Sean Ryan was at the remembrance ceremony yesterday and said the attack that claimed the lives of 10 black Buffalonians in 2022 was a moment that forced everyone to hold up a mirror and recognize generational failures on the East Side.
3: We had to hold the mirror up to us, and we did not like what we saw. It reminded us that Buffalo consistently ranks at the bottom of the most segregated cities in America. It highlighted the inequalities that black Buffalonians face here on the East Side each and every day. And it drew attention to the fact that black Buffalonians are worse off than anyone else in the city.
1: Well, your forecast for today is currently 53 degrees in Buffalo, a high of 62. Tonight, mostly cloudy during the early evening, gradually clearing up, a low around 48. Sunshine this weekend, 75, the high on Saturday and Sunday. 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
5: This is Morning Edition from NPR News. I'm Michelle Martin.
6: And I'm Steve Inskeep. Each time we've visited China in recent years, we've checked in with a Chinese scholar named Da Wei. He's at Tsinghua University, which is a school founded with American support back in 1911. Da Wei's area of study is the United States, which he often visits. He teaches classes on America to students who sometimes include Americans. We talked this week to get his Chinese perspective on U.S.-China presidential summits. He divides them into three eras. The first began when President Richard Nixon visited Beijing.
7: I mean, China-U.S. was in the 1970s, we were in the Cold War. So we together coping with the threat from Soviet Union. So you can read those, you know, anti-hegemony expression in the communique in 1970s.
6: Against Soviet hegemony.
7: Yeah,
6: it's,
7: exactly.
6: It's not that the U.S. and China were allies, for a minute they were on the same side.
7: It was not because we like each other or we are like each other. It's because we have common threat.
6: So that's the first section.
7: The second section was after the, particularly from the early or mid-90s, during the Clinton administration. We step into a time now we call it neoliberal globalization or hyper-globalization. So the tariff should be low, the non-tariff barrier should be low, and we should encourage capital, technology, personnel, information to flow freely. Mm-hmm. Worldwide. So in that context, China-U.S. was the largest developing country and the largest developed country. The two countries become very supplementary to each other, and we were very interdependent.
6: You're weaving your fingers together to show
7: exactly.
6: how
7: that... Yeah, exactly. And actually, it was not true that at that time everything was okay. We have a lot of problems during 1990s and the first decade of this century, I mean, between China and the U.S. But we have so-called the balance towards economic relations. So that's 1990s and 2000s. But now I think that, and probably if you ask me to draw a line, it's hard to draw a line, clear line, but I will say maybe 2017.
6: About the time President Trump came last time to China.
7: Yeah, exactly. But at that time, we compare the visit, President Trump's visit in 2017, I will say that's still, we were still at the end of the era of globalization, 9 years ago. So China and the U.S. complain a lot to each other. And the U.S. complain that the U.S. does not have a leveled play field. China also complained to the U.S. that why you always try to interfere my reform, mm-hmm. my policy. I have my own speed. I have my own pace. I will control that. So at that time, we have a lot of dissatisfaction towards each other. But that was a happy pain of the globalization, I will say.
6: A happy pain is what you said.
7: Yeah, yeah,
6: So there's happiness from prosperity, but pain because people can see this going a little wrong.
7: Yeah, yeah, yeah. But then from 2018, I think now we had a strategic competition. And after 9 years, 8 years, I gradually realized that we are in a new order. It's not a globalization time. Now, we don't have a clear definition. How should we define today's mm-hmm. order? But I will say it's basically, it's a nationalist era. Mm-hmm. The U.S. want to bring back the manufacturing jobs to the U.S. and want to build a wall to prevent the illegal immigrants, visible, invisible walls. And China have very similar goal. Our goal is national rejuvenation. So these two goals, you know, ironically, very, very similar. National rejuvenation, actually, it's make China great again. Make America great again is American rejuvenation. Right? So we have very similar goal.
6: How much of this is substance as opposed to style? The United States and China have had all these disagreements, and yet they continue doing hundreds of billions of dollars of business with each other every year.
7: That's true. You know, this connectivity, I think, is still there. What disappeared is the assumption behind this, beneath this. I mean, in the past, you believe that you can unconditionally be interdependent with other countries. So that was the assumption in the 1990s. And we believe economic growth is the highest or the priority, top priority for all the governments. Mm-hmm. We want to improve the social welfare, make people rich. But today, I think all major countries have more complicated goals. Of course, we still want economic growth, but, you know, people think of jobs in the United States. We are thinking the divide of different social class. And in China, we think a lot about our industrial safety. Can you control your own supply chain? We also think a lot about the environment. So I think it is true that we have bid the farewell to the old hyper-globalization. And we are moving to a more complicated and also more secured economy of the world.
6: The idea of nationalism, as you describe it, I suppose, is to make your country more independent. And in that way, if it's correct, more secure. But let me ask about the flip side. Are there ways that each country feels more isolated to you?
7: Definitely. To be honest, I, as someone grew up in, you know, 1990s, 80s, 90s, I miss that time. But the problem is once this process start, all we can say, so long as one country, one major player start that process, we cannot stop it. So it's like, you know, if one country started the process of securitization, other country feels that if I don't securitize my economic relations, I will suffer. Hmm. So then they followed. So this is tragic, but it's already happened. So I think all the country feel more isolated, as you said. I totally agree. It's not a very enjoyable experience, but this is a reality. So I always tell my colleagues here, we should not be too nostalgic to the old time. Yeah, we all miss that, definitely. But it's useless to be nostalgic. You need to face the reality. Today, we are facing this world. Then we need to spend more time on how to manage this more chaotic, isolated, fragmented world. I think this is the goal.
6: Da Wei, it's always a pleasure to see you. Thank you so much.
7: Thank you.
6: He's a scholar of the United States at Tsinghua University here in Beijing. This is NPR News.
8: Some 50,000 American troops are currently deployed across the Middle East. 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
9: I want to ask him, are you okay? 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
8: I'm Elsa Chang. We hear from a military family in Los Angeles on the next All Things Considered from NPR News.
1: Good morning. This is Brian Shinaki with BTPM NPR. You're listening to Morning Edition. Jay Moran is off today. Reverend Michael Bell of Durham Memorial AME Zion Church offering words of reflection and resiliency to the community at the 514 Remembrance Ceremony at Tops on Jefferson Avenue yesterday.
10: Our brothers and sisters are not simply those of our own blood and nation, but far more are they those who think as we do and strive toward the same ideas. Ideas so pure that a whisper for a shared peace cannot be silenced by the gunfire of insolence.
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11: We are In the Stream. I'm Steve Cishon with BTPM Digital News Editor Alex Jankowski. Hey, Alex.
12: How are we doing today, Steve?
11: All right. We're looking at the top three stories on our website this past week. One of them is not like the other. So we have the Sabres Game 1 recap. Correct. That sounds right. Buffalo and Erie County offering affordable homes. That sounds right. Mm-hmm. And then we have a spider monkey on Grand Island.
12: And wouldn't you know it? The number one story on btpm.org this past week was the spider monkey on Grand Island, likely because of its uniqueness and the way that it stands out, and led to a lot of conversation on social media as well. But the gist of it here, DEC called to a residence in Grand Island for illegally owning a spider monkey as a pet. The owner did immediately yield the spider monkey to the officers due to the issues taking care of the monkey. The monkey had a broken wrist and rickets and just it needed to be brought to a place where it could be cared for properly.
11: Sure.
12: That was a unique one.
11: Yeah. When you present a story like that, it's because of the unique nature of the story. But I think also it is a bit of a shock, right? Especially if you're from Grand Island and you hear, what, somebody own a monkey on the island?
12: It
11: doesn't seem to make sense.
12: Yeah. Oh, my kid mentioned seeing a monkey. And also the DC, including a photo, is a very, very cute monkey.
11: Yeah.
12: I'd be remiss to not mention that.
11: Oh. So, and then we have social media. So I know people talked about the spider monkey on social media, but there was also a lot of talk about, talking about the Sabres as we have the last couple of weeks, Rick Jeanneret was kind of big on social media.
12: Right, yeah. So your rewind, remembering Rick Jeanneret and just kind of bringing up a lot of wonderful memories that folks have. I do have a small bone to pick here with some of the commenters. There's across various platforms mentions of, oh, well, we should have an AI-generated Rick Jeanneret announcing the playoffs, and I just want to unequivocally say no to that. I think as I'm watching the game on mute, as I know many have. Also, not to mention the great job Dan and Rob do currently on the radio, but also I'm just giving I think everybody's giving their own kind of RJ, and I'm thinking that Zach Benson goal in game 4, I know how RJ would have called that, and just playing that in my head is perfect. I don't need AI.
11: The thing about Rick Jeanneret is his humanity, not his... That the sound of his voice, but the humanity, that's something that he brought differently every time.
12: What's behind it, yes, what's going into that voice and into that cadence cannot be replicated.
11: And also big on social media and something that that we've been thinking about and talking about all week. And Ijaz Dasil is wondering, where did the money go for 514?
12: That's right. So looking at what will be upcoming later this month and into next month, a three-part series that Ijaz and the What's Next podcast will be uncovering. A lot of time went into that. We kind of unveiled the early preview of what's to come, both on air and on social media. Suffice to say, just looking here now at the several hundred engagements, the many dozen comments, there's a lot of interest. So obviously that'll be something that both on social media, on web, and also then, of course, on air, we'll be diving into.
11: Sure. And I can find all these stories where?
12: So you go to btpm.org to read said stories, but really just follow us across all of the different social media platforms. We'll direct you to the website. We'll help you along the way there.
11: That's what all the cool kids do.
12: That's right.
11: In the stream with BTPM Digital News Editor Alex Jankowski, I'm Steve Cishan, Buffalo, Toronto Public Media.
1: Thank you, guys. One more look at your forecast. Currently 53 degrees in Buffalo, high of 62. Tonight, low around 48, still cloudy. Saturday, chance of showers in the afternoon, increasing clouds, the high near 75. Sunday, partly sunny with a high near 75.
6: It's Morning Edition from NPR News. I'm Steve Inskeep in Beijing.
13: And I'm Michelle Martin in Washington, D.C. Good morning. We've been hearing regularly from members of the House Problem Solvers Caucus. That's a bipartisan group in Congress, evenly divided between Republicans and Democrats, that tries to make policy out of positions they think most Americans share. I spoke on Capitol Hill yesterday with the co-chairs of the caucus, Democrat Tom Suozzi of New York and Republican Brian Fitzpatrick of Pennsylvania. This was right before they voted on another Iran War Powers resolution, which narrowly failed. I asked them about their constituents' biggest concerns, and I started with Representative Fitzpatrick.
14: Same thing I've been hearing for many, many years now, which is affordability. Half the people in this country live paycheck to paycheck. There's a lot of stresses on their budgets. Those stresses are only getting worse, not better, and they're looking for relief.
13: The Problem Solvers Caucus released a framework back in February to address drivers of the affordability problem. So it's not like there's a dearth of ideas out here. So how are you explaining to your constituents the lack of action on any of these issues?
15: I don't think anything's getting done. As a matter of fact, we had a meeting just today. Okay. We've decided we have to clear the decks. And the big focus has got to be this whole issue of gerrymandering and redistricting.
13: Interesting.
15: Because what's happening is when things are so partisan, so divided, you don't get things done. And the more we create these safe seats, the more people just pander to their base because they just have to worry about winning a primary as opposed to winning a general. The plan is we're actually setting up a working group on this. We need to get Democrats and Republicans in our group. We got about 8 people who volunteered who are affected by this, actually, and some who are not even affected but want to address the issue. Even though we have so many issues going on right now, this technical type insider issue, gerrymandering and redistricting, will kill our country.
13: Is the idea here to what? Intervene in this redistricting race or what is it?
15: It's to set up independent redistricting commissions, to let independents vote in primaries, not have primaries be closed, and to look at other solutions that have been done in the laboratories of democracy, the states, which have worked to try and create more competitive seats.
14: So here's the challenge we have to overcome. Constitutionally, states are given jurisdiction, sole jurisdiction over the time, place, and manner of elections. Mm-hmm. The only jurisdictional hook we have is funding. So we can tie certain funding streams to certain reforms being enacted. So that's what we need to do. It is incredibly corrosive to our democracy to have states and or regions of this country that might be 60-40, 55-45 in terms of registration, but are 90-10 in House representation. That doesn't work.
13: I am just trying to understand how you persuade your colleagues, the same Democrats, the same Republicans at the state level who've been redrawing these maps to advantage their own party.
15: We need to actually withhold money from them unless they do it.
13: Why would they do it given that some of this started, and I understand you don't want to play the blame game, but this started at the behest of President Trump, who specifically asked Texas to redraw their maps. They did so, and other states followed, and other states are retaliating, and here we are.
15: I think that we have to appeal to people's better angels of their nature that this is just destroying our country. I think that most people in our nation are sick and tired of this because politicians in safe seats do not listen to the people. You know, I'm in a seat that Donald Trump won. I'm a Democrat.
13: Yeah.
15: Brian is in a seat that Kamala Harris won. He's a Republican. We have to listen to the people. And that's good for America that I'm listening to what's going on.
13: Can I ask you a sensitive question, Mr. Fitzpatrick? I'm aiming this at you as a retired FBI agent. We are told anecdotally that another driver here is fear of violence, fear of political violence. Is that true? That members of Congress, they feel that some of their behavior is actually being dictated by the fear of violence?
14: Well, there certainly is a fear of violence. I don't think that's anything new. I do think it's gotten worse as of late because with the expanded use of social media and connectivity of these various groups, people tend to act out more than they have in the past. So that's always been a risk. Mm. Is that infecting people's behavior? Mm. I mean, I can't say that. You know, it's always in the back of people's minds.
15: And you know, again, I want to go back to, you know, the rise of violence is happening because of this division and this us versus them and everybody attacking each other all the time. You know, we've always had bad actors in the world, but it's been fomented because of people pandering to their base, social media rewarding extremism, cable news promoting extreme voices on both sides, and quite frankly, back to the same topic of gerrymandering, is making it worse. And it leads directly to political violence.
13: Tom Suozzi, Democrat from New York. Brian Fitzpatrick, Republican from Pennsylvania, co-chairs of the Problem Solvers Caucus. Thanks for talking to us once again.
14: Thank you.
15: Thank you.
13: Tiny plots full of flowers, herbs, and trees are cropping up in America's cities, often along sidewalks and other public spaces. As NPR's Julie Deffenbrock reports, the small gardens have big environmental benefits.
16: On a street median in Washington, D.C., is one of more than 30 neighborhood tree boxes, pocket gardens, where native plants thrive and create a little oasis in the city.
17: We're in an urban environment here.
16: That's John Burnham. He's a retired federal worker and volunteer gardener in D.C.'s Mount Pleasant neighborhood.
17: I brought some mountain mint, which was the plant of the year last year for native plants.
16: Mountain mint, which grows in the Appalachian Mountains, is prolific, says Stella Tarnay.
18: Once you plant it, it's going to spread, but it's one of the best plants that you can plant in your yard if you want to support pollinators.
16: Tarnay is the executive director of Capital Nature, a local nonprofit assisting in the neighborhood effort.
18: When you put in the native plants, they create these wonderful little root systems that aerate the

0: area due to the presence of heat-absorbing materials like asphalt and concrete. Adding greenery can bring down the temperature. Burnham gets to work, planting the mountain mint and watering the garden. The tiny plot contains golden alexander, phlox, and columbine, among other plants that will bloom throughout the year. Tarnay says she's amazed what you can invite into a small space like this.
1: This is basically just a hapu remedian on the way to the liquor store for many people. But in this little box, there's so much life that's starting to go on. And we take up so much space in the urban environment, we humans. So why not give over a little spot to the plants and the birds and the bugs and share our environment with them?
0: Kate Brown is an environmental historian at MIT and the author of Tiny Gardens Everywhere. She says many cities have become hotspots for biodiversity.
2: Mostly because these tiny green spaces dotted throughout an urban and suburban territory offer refuge for all kinds of birds and animals and insects that they don't get in the countryside, which is continually being bombed by things like insecticides and pesticides.
0: Back in D.C., Burnham says there's so much that feels out of his control to change the way the world is.
3: Can't we create a little bit of joy in our own neighborhood here? That's the idea.
0: Julie Deppenbrock, NPR News, Washington.
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13: 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I'm Steve Inskeep.
11: And I'm Michelle Martin. Good morning. Our Planet Money team has been reporting a series on the inner workings of the publishing industry and the publication of Planet Money's first book. And as Alexi Horowitz-Ghazi tells us, every book in a store went through a lot to get there.
14: like sea turtle hatchlings trying to reach the sea.

0: from the administration as well, too. I mean, no one is naive here on the American side to the military operations that China carries out around the area of Taiwan and some of the behavior going on in terms of their efforts to limit freedom of navigation of the South China Sea and the straits there. And so these are all real issues.
1: And that was Michael Baumgartner, a Republican congressman from Washington State. He visited China last September as part of that delegation from the House of Representatives. 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
4: Put on the Ritz and enjoy this acclaimed musical inspired by the 1935 movie starring Fred Astaire and Ginger Rogers. 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
1: This is NewsHour, live from the BBC. Since Russia's full-scale invasion of Ukraine, a new nationalist vigilante group has spread across the country. It's known as Ruskaya Obshchina, or Russian Community. The BBC's Special Investigations Unit has uncovered the scale of this new outfit, who claim they're saving Russia from a foreign ideology and defending traditional values. Critics say their methods are based on fear and intimidation. For the World Service, Christopher Giles has been investigating this story, which begins in northern Russia, more than 1,000 kilometres from Moscow, near the Arctic Circle.
5: It's Saturday night in Arkhangelsk, Katya Phil's 30th birthday party.
6: My events attract an alternative crowd. People who stand out. Bright hair, piercings, unusual makeup. I made a poster. It said, themed costume party. I only shared it in a private group. Just as I was about to blow out the candles, people who weren't invited forced their way into my private celebration. I thought it was a prank. Then I realized something terrible was happening. I could hear violence from every corner.
5: Alongside police, masked men wearing patches reading Ruska Obshchina burst in.
6: My mom was at my birthday. A man from Ruska Obshchina approached her. She recognized the patch and told her to get on all fours because she was wearing bunny ears.
5: In Russia, a new vigilante force has emerged, fueling the country's shift towards nationalism and control. Ruska Obshchina is Russia's largest nationalist group, with nearly 150 branches across the country and the occupied territories. Dmitry, a former member, joined over 3 years ago. He agreed to talk if we protected his identity by changing his name and voice.
7: Right now, we're doing a lot for society. We're trying to make the world better. Trying to clean up some of this filth that goes against Orthodox Russians. If I had to describe Ruskaya Obshchina in one word, it has to be brotherhood. Братство.
5: The group urges their thousands of followers to take action via Telegram. Their channels show that more than 900 raids have been carried out by its activists from 2023 to 2025. In Russia, trained civilians are allowed to help police maintain public order, but critics say the way Ruska Obshchina operate is without legal authority or accountability.
8: Their most visible real-world activity is, of course, their raids.
5: Alexander Vakovsky has studied Russia's nationalists for over 20 years.
8: Ruska Obshchina, which claims to uphold law and order, mainly operates through intimidation, which is itself illegal.
5: The group claims to be a grassroots movement, but our findings highlight two major

0: whether it's music.
1: Yeah, Beyonce has 11 nominations.
2: I think that's aggressive. I think that's aggressive.
1: Including
2: but
1: album of the
2: I
1: year.
2: Am happy that she is getting some play.
0: Mm-hmm. Movies and TV.
3: And comedy, like we had memes, we had GIFs, we had people being Rickrolled, we had That's What She Said, we had, you know, like we had all that stuff. So I think it's also just like where we are in
4: part
3: time.
4: Of the trend, yeah.
5: How do you know when to move on? How do you know when something's stale?
3: How long do we do Chuck Norris jokes for?
0: Or sports moments that have everyone talking.
5: If you're watching a television show and somebody's wearing a Bills jersey, like they're going to notice that and zoom in on that Bills jersey and be like, I like this show, I like these characters. Somebody who doesn't really necessarily care about the Bills, or maybe they follow a different team, they're not going to see that, they're not going to have that same connection. Because their perceptual ability is just, it's a different set of references.
0: Group Chat brings you all the pop culture action with sharp insight, fun debates, and a whole lot of laughter. Coming up right after this.
6: Live from NPR News in Washington, I'm Corva Coleman. The government of Cuba has freed a prominent political dissident after years in jail. NPR's Ada Peralta reports this came just as the CIA director flew to Havana for talks.
7: Cici Abascal Zamora is a member of the opposition group Ladies in White. She was arrested back in the summer of 2021 when she joined thousands in street protests. Abascal said state security agents gave her a choice. We'll free you, they said, but you have to go into exile. Abascal accepted, and on Thursday she flew to Miami. In freedom, she held a press conference. My heart is in pieces, she said. It stayed with all my brothers who are still in prison, with those who the government has been unable to silence in their fight against totalitarianism. The U.S. has enacted a de facto oil blockade on Cuba and threatened military action if the government doesn't make fundamental reforms. Ida Peralta, NPR News, Mexico City.
6: This also comes as Cuban officials say they've run out of oil. Blackouts across the island are expected to persist. Ukraine's president and a top United Nations official say Russia deliberately targeted a UN vehicle in southern Ukraine with attack drones. NPR's Joanna Kakissis reports from Kyiv. The strike took place in a part of Ukraine where Russians hunt civilians with drones.
8: A vehicle carrying staff from the UN Office for the Coordination of Humanitarian Affairs was hit twice by small first-person view drones. No one was injured. Tom Fletcher, the UN's emergency relief coordinator, told a briefing he was awoken in the middle of the night to news of the drone strike.
9: Where our people were very, very lucky to escape with their lives in what looks like a target. Attack. And we are furious about that, and we will demand accountability and full investigations.
8: The attack took place in Ukraine's southern Kherson region, where Russian troops used drones to hunt civilians on foot and in vehicles. Ukrainians call this practice the human safari. Joanna Kakissis, NPR News, Kyiv.
6: The U.S. Supreme Court has temporarily overruled a lower court order that blocked the abortion medication mifepristone from being sent through the mail anywhere in the country. NPR's Nina Totenberg has more.
10: The High Court reversed a decision by the Fifth Circuit Court of Appeals, which had blocked doctors from sending the pill to women who are seeking to end their pregnancies in the first trimester, even in states that have banned abortion. The FDA has since 2000 found the drug to be safe and effective. The Supreme Court's action blocking the lower court is only in place until the case is fully litigated in those courts and potentially the Supreme Court. But that is likely to take many months. Conservative Justices Thomas and Alito dissented. Nina Totenberg, NPR News, Washington.
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0: 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Enjoy the show.
2: What is it about festivals? Is it being outside? Is it the music? Is it the culture? Is it the fashion or the memories? I'm sure you have a ton of festival memories. We're breaking that down today, why festivals are such a thing, and festival culture has become a soundtrack to your summer today on Group Chat. Welcome to Group Chat.
11: We're back.
2: We're back.
11: The gang is all here.
2: Yay.
11: I miss you guys.
2: I miss you guys too, but I got a little nervous because you guys seem to do really well without me here. So I got nervous.
11: No, we
2: missed
11: you, Bentley. We missed you. Don't do that. She was trying to start something.
2: I was on vacation before that. I completely lost my voice.
11: Yeah.
2: But I was like, oh, look at it.
11: But Billy, you had a great time.
2: I did have a good time. on my vacation.
4: We will talk about
11: we
4: that.
11: We will talk about that. all things Bentley's vacation.
2: So we're joined today, as we mentioned, festival culture is in bloom right now, even though the weather doesn't necessarily feel
11: it. It's supposed to get better today for the rest, I think.
2: For the rest.
11: Whatever the app says.
2: Yeah.
11: 10 days.
2: So we'll be joined by Donnie Kutzbach. You know, he's a regular here. We usually have him on for his music knowledge. He's involved in every festival or concert in the area. Also is big on festival culture. He's the co-owner of Town Ballroom in Buffalo, Funtime Presents, and Outer Harbor Live. And finally, Ian the Ear Robinson, co-founder and CEO of Ear Quality. You have, we've had him on the bridge.
11: Yes.
2: He's been on What's Next.
4: Yes.
2: And now we're bringing him into the chat. So
11: two awesome people. I'm so excited.
2: Yeah, it's going to be a good chat today. But first, Charles.
11: Come on, Charles. Oh my God, Charles.
4: Yes, we are doing our State of the Scroll. But before I do that, make sure you like, comment, and subscribe to this here channel. So, I guess we want to say love is in the air.
11: I was wondering what he was going to start out with today.
4: I guess we can say love. Love is back in the air between some people.
11: A mess, a disaster.
4: Stefan Diggs, we've been following this situation, his trial. He was found to be not guilty in his assault trial with his former chef slash
2: situationship.
4: chef situation. And what seemed to be the biggest talk, though, was obviously Mother's Day was this past Sunday, and he was at an event with his one of the mothers of his children, Cardi.
2: Yeah, he had to spend a lot of money on gifts this year.
4: And it is being reported that he wants to show her that he wants to make it work.
2: weren't they just shown arguing outside of her?
4: They were. Literally, within this timeline, the report came out about him wanting to show her that he wants to make it work. And then the video clip of them, of Cardi yelling at him. Now, I'm not giving her any bail because people seen during the Met Gala, Rocky, ASAP Rocky and Rihanna having a heated argument inside their Sprinter. And I'm just like, couples argue.
2: Yeah, that wasn't the same.
11: Yeah,
2: no.
11: Cardi B was in her leggings and a t-shirt, looked like she was ready to fight. A little different, you know.
2: Yeah.
11: Cardi, I mean, Riri and ASAP might have been arguing about them kids, you know, who was babysitting or something.
2: But yeah, they were having like, a discussion.
4: But I'm just saying that, you know, just because you see a couple arguing doesn't really, you know, it could have been anything.
11: That's true. She could have been talking about that chef. Like, I told you to leave her alone. You know what I mean? It could have been all kinds of things.
4: Because the chef did come out and say that she had some choice words or something to say about Cardi. And that could have been what it was. So,
2: I also think that toxic is their love language.
11: Well, toxic might be Cardi's love language because that other one was a mess, too. Yes. What's the other one she got with Amigos?
4: Speaking of, I guess, love being in the air, Can we get out of the group chat that has Diana Rossini and Mike Rabel? Because I feel like every week I get new information about their situationship that I really don't care for.
11: When it came out, I was like, "Who are they? Why do we care so much?"
2: I had to Google.
4: Well, Diana Rossini is a NFL reporter. She worked for The Athletic at one point, and we all know Mike Rabel is a former New England Patriot linebacker, went to coach for the Titans. Now he coaches for the Patriots. Basically, they've had a little affair.
11: For a long time, though.
4: Yes, for a long time.
11: And she was pregnant, so the baby might not be...
4: Pregnant, and the baby's name is Michael. During one of these episodes, they got a boat, like 2 months before she was giving birth to her...
2: Sorry.
4: So
11: to her husband's child or to Michael's child? Are we waiting for that to come out?
2: You're not caring about this. You seem to know a lot about it.
4: Because it's on my feed.
11: You know why? It's because of sports. So it's coming up. It's coming up on the guys channel.
4: It's on my feed and I don't care for it.
11: It's true. It's not. It's like nonstop because it's been a thing, I think, for a lot of, you know, sports fans. Because there are two people that you're just kind of like, what? Like, where is this coming from? And then when you realize how long it's been happening, it's kind of crazy. And then they all have their own spouses, too. So it's very messy in the athletic world. But are we surprised? I think maybe because we're always used to, like, the players cheating. But now there's more coaches, you know, getting caught.
4: Yeah, there is. So, like I said, I just want to get out of it. I do. I also do not know why or who asked for a TV spinoff of the Fast and Furious.
11: I was done with after the first movie.
2: Yeah.
4: A lot of people were done after the first movie, but apparently this is what is happening. Vin Diesel, Peacock, they are producing a TV spinoff. I don't know why. I'm tired of the Fast and Furious. I can go on a whole rant about this, but I'm not because I have something else to rant about. But as we all know, tomorrow when we watch this, or when this is on radio, but live right now, Drake's album is coming out.
11: The Ice Pick album.
4: Yes. He did. There was a song that was leaked yesterday night.
11: Was it trash?
4: 1 a.m. in Albany. Yes, Albany. Like Albany, New York.
11: But why?
4: I don't know.
11: Okay.
2: That was
11: when he was trying to, like, talk about our radio stations here, because he was trying to act like he was coming to America.
4: Well, because, like, when he first started being on the scene, he was very, I guess, he went to some party or something at Damon, because people were saying, like, oh my God, like, we remember when he was in
11: Aubrey.
4: Yeah, we remember Aubrey there. But in this leaked record, he is dissing Kendrick again. He is dissing LeBron.
11: LeBron?
4: Yeah.
11: Oh, because LeBron was dancing to Not Like Us.
4: Yeah, so I don't understand why you are poking the bear, per se.
2: Did Kendrick release a track?
4: No. What happened with that, which is why I brought Drake up, is because earlier this week, Kendrick, GNX, Euphoria, Not Like Us, and the Luther video all seemed to disappear from all streaming platforms.
11: Oh, I did see that. Yeah,
2: I had a heart attack.
4: Now, I bought GNX, so mine's just good.
11: Yeah.
4: But it was gone for a couple hours and then it came back. But obviously the Drake stands out there all were in unison saying, oh, he's doing this because he doesn't want no smoke with Drake when Drake drops the Iceman album. I know. I made the same face.
2: Oh, God. Conspiracy theories are just.
11: Drake already lost.
4: He did.
11: Pusha T already did it a while ago, and then Kendrick just came back to just solidify you're just not a good MC, and that's okay. You just need to just chalk that up.
4: Listen, I want Kendrick to drop something either tomorrow or the weekend, just because I know Drake may say something. And I'm just waiting because Kendrick did say he had five more in the tuck. So,
11: yeah, his is Fireman. Since Drake is Iceman.
4: That was another conspiracy that was running around because they were saying, like, oh, there was a photo of Kendrick dressed up in a fireman suit. And it was like, oh, he's gonna do the Fireman album. And I'm like, we're not about to do this. I don't think that will be anything that Kendrick would do.
11: No.
4: Like, Kendrick is more so.
11: He's more savvy than that.
4: Yes. He's more of an MC.
11: He would have all the elements.
4: Yes.
11: All four.
4: So that's that. Now,
2: So we have Donnie here today.
4: Yes.
2: That's kind of like we're back talking about Drake and Kendrick. And oddly enough, Donnie's here today as a guest, probably watching this in the green room right now. And I'm sure he's talking.
11: He has so many thoughts.
2: He's talking to the screen right now. So
4: he probably is. They both are probably talking about it.
2: Oh, yeah, because Ian's here.
11: Why can't Drake just drop an album? That's what we need to ask Donnie and Ian. Like, why can't he just do an album without messing with other people that he knows can rap better than him?
4: Because for all of 2024, he was getting his back kicked in by Kendrick Lamar.
11: Well, 2026 is about to be the same thing if he tries it again, and maybe worse, because then now you're mad at LeBron. LeBron might have a rap album like Shaq. And come out.
5: Please, oh, we called it right here.
11: Please don't.
4: I do not want that.
5: Do not put that in the universe.
4: And this is why we're going to talk about Bentley's trip. So, I came across something on Instagram where it was, ask ChatGPT to make you a part of the Met Gala. And so, I did. And if Bailey and them can pull a picture up right now, the picture of myself in the Met Gala, I was, you know, looking very fly, I must say.
11: We had better outfits than the divas over at the Met. They were looking a mess.
4: And then we have, you know, we also did Nyla, because Nyla said she wanted to be on board with it. And she did that. I included the baby bump.
11: Yep.
4: That's a fashion statement.
11: Like when Beyonce did hers.
4: You know, so baby bump was included, and me being the good person that I am, I just kept asking Bentley for her permission to put her in chat to see if this can happen. She would not answer. She would not answer us. She was talking about how she was in the middle of a political race that was happening in Scotland.
11: Yeah.
4: And the guy that's running, one of the people that's running, is very Trump-like. And then I said, okay, but like, I'm asking again. And then she went on a rant that I cannot reiterate, or I cannot say, because, you know, this is...
5: FCC will
4: slap me with some fines. So I just said, okay. So me and Nyla was at the Met Gala.
11: We were there.
4: And Bentley was in Scotland, because where she was, it was 5 o'clock there. And we all know that, you know.
5: I might have had a pre-dinner beverage, and I was discussing politics with a bartender, which you don't do, but we were on the same page. And also, I did, I boycotted the Met Gala. Let's just say that. I didn't.
11: So that now she's trying to throw shade at Charles.
5: Here's the deal. I was like in fortresses, like the city of Edinburgh. I was in Scotland. Like, everything is made of rock and stone. I was underground, it was in castles. So, like, I was getting some texts and not others. So, all I saw was something about the Met Gala. So, I responded in the way that sometimes we respond in our group chat. I totally missed you wanting to put me in a picture. I voiced my opinion on the Met Gala, and
4: which I completely, like I said, I understand. But all I kept asking. Because SJ was like, listen, you don't have to ask her. You don't have to get her permission. You can just do it. And I was like, no, because I'm that person. I will ask permission. I was like, okay, ask People Operation. Can I have the photo that was taken?
5: No, not my badge photo. That is horrible.
11: Her work photo with the gray background.
4: And she said that she, you know, didn't want to do that. So
5: after I realized you were asking me for I went back and scrolled through those messages, and I was like, oh, he was asking.
11: See, this is when you don't participate in the group chat, this is what happens.
4: Yes, and then you gotta come back
11: and then you try to figure out what's going on.
4: Yep.
11: By the way, you missed out when we was at the gift at the Met.
5: But by the way, I would like to add to that, I only answered a couple of people
11: that's
5: when
11: true.
5: I was on vacation, my husband and you guys. So
4: listen, I appreciate the fact that we were the short list of people that
11: we were part of the Scotland trip too.
4: Yes.
11: via the Met.
4: Appreciate that. But on a serious note, we are obviously recording that we're actually live right now on Thursday, and today is May 14th. we didn't, obviously, when we were preparing for this, we knew that we were going to be doing it on this day. So I'll let you guys, Naila.
11: Yeah. I mean, today I think it's difficult because in so many ways, especially black folks, we have ways of celebrating life, but then also having a way of remembering. And today is one that we remember, we don't forget, but it's also that we continue to push forward and we fight the good fight. It's more divisive than ever. I would even say even before it happened, it feels like we're in a totally different world and a different space, but I think we all have to figure out ways that we can find grace and love and humanity within one another and not continue to fight each other in this time, because it's easy to kind of go into that space that feels very negative and angry, and you know, and rightfully so at certain times, but also we have to figure out a way that we can come together in a way I think Buffalo knows how to do. We do it with the Bills all the time. We do it with the Sabres, and we have to make sure that collectively we come together, not just today, but all the time, so that we can keep that going. And, you know, Charles has done an amazing job with What's Next. And so we have episodes that will be coming out as well so that we can really tackle, you know, the great things and some of the issues that have, you know, it's a gift and curse. And I think that sometimes people don't really understand that what happened here was really a domestic terrorist attack.
4: Yeah.
11: And nobody ever knows how to deal with it. And so I think we have to, you know, understand that while we're not the first for it to happen, we are one of the cities that has to bear that pain.
4: Yeah. Well, so.
12: Sorry, Charles.
4: No.
12: And what's next, too? You know, I think, you know, when things like this happen that are now, it's unfortunate, are so common, everybody wants to know what they should do. And it's a really, you know, I think, yes, in that moment, there was a lot of support. There's a lot of people from all over showing up, but I think one of the, and not just because I work, just because I love Charles or I work here, one of the most important things that came out of Buffalo, I think, was What's Next. Mm-hmm. And it was first called Buffalo, What's Next, and then it was What's Next because it's not just Buffalo.
11: Mm-hmm.
12: But I think those conversations and continuing to have them and keeping everybody in check and showcasing what people are doing and the issues that are still there and always there and how we improve on them in so many different parts of life. Like, you never have a shortage of content.
11: Mm-hmm.
12: You know, like, there's medical issues, housing issues, you know, you can talk the whole thing about the food drought and the Tops markets and where they're located. And every week, every time you do this show, there's another angle, which is unfortunate, but it's being brought out. Like, I know I personally have learned a ton. And again, you know, that goes to, like, is it the response, you know, you shouldn't have a responsibility to do that. But I think how that was presented and how it continues is so important because information is huge, especially what we've been experiencing. And, I just think continuing real conversations, you know, I don't know if it helps. I don't know. I mean, like you said, it's real easy to get in that negative space.
11: Yeah.
12: But I have seen glimpses of hope and people coming together. And I think, you know, we're on a lighthearted celebrity group chat show. Mm. But also, you're making these people that are doing good things in the community that don't want the recognition for it. That's not why they do it, but you're giving them a voice, and that's important because we don't do that.
11: Yeah, and educating people.
12: Yes. Yeah.
11: Yeah.
4: So our thoughts and prayers are out to everyone impacted, the lives that were lost. So we're going to reconvene. We're going to take a break. We're going to reconvene, come back, and talk about some festivals.
11: Yeah.
4: So
11: bring some joy.
12: Yes. Bring some people together.
4: So we'll be back with more group chat after this.
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2: The chat is back. Welcome. Bentley, Nayula, we've got some guests today that I'm excited for you to talk to. It's funny that that was just a classical promo because in my research, I realized that there are festivals. There's some party classical festivals that go on in Europe. So today we welcome Donny Kutzbach, who you know that has been a staple in the music scene.
4: Living legend.
2: Ian's like, I didn't know.
4: I'm over here talking to a legend. Like,
11: oh. Donny's the best.
14: Only in my own mind.
4: Very humble, very cool.
2: co-owner of Town Ballroom, Fun Time Presents, which puts on a lot of shows outside of Town Ballroom and Outer Harbor Live. And Ian, come on now. You need some credit too. Ian the Ear Robinson, co-founder and CEO of Ear Quality, which we'll get into what that is a little bit. Do you want to explain Ear Quality briefly?
4: A quick little story. Started in a dorm room at Fredonia University, and my initial is actually ear, and one of the first instruments you learn how to use is your hearing. Mm-hmm. And so that's the only way you can really listen to music. So I put ear together, and then my best friend and business partner, I like to say he provided quality because he's a sound engineer type of guy. Mm-hmm. I'm the one who had the big picture, the vision, the business aspect, and he comes in with the studio. I know what sounds good, but I can't produce, or I just no, like that's level me. It up or yeah. That's about it. Yeah. And then I assist and support artists to understand the business of music because a lot of artists understand how to make music, but they don't know how to make money off of music or how to structure themselves as a business.
2: Yeah.
11: That's awesome.
2: I mean, Donny, that gets into your world too a little bit, right?
14: Yeah, you and I were talking about that.
2: Yeah, I know. You guys had a little, got to have some fun in the green room before. Yeah. Did you hear the Kendrick discussion?
14: No, we were deep in our own
2: room. Oh, I should have known putting those two together.
11: Listen,
2: that's what happened.
11: We had a good discussion about that.
14: I think only like Daniel Stripe Tiger was on the TV. Like we were trying to get y'all live on there, and it didn't come on.
2: We'll talk about it. But so it's always hard to know when festival season is because I know things usually start out with Coachella, but now festival season is all year. So, you do get the the kickoff of Coachella and then summer, obviously, especially in Buffalo and Western New York, you know, you got to get in on the good weather. So other than just like, Donny, I know you're a part of putting on a lot of shows, but you also go to festivals. So
14: sometimes
2: when he that's on the DL. That's when he sneaks away.
14: It's gotten harder as I've gotten older to have like cool festival vibes.
2: Yeah,
14: because it's just like if I can't go and do it at like a certain level. I can't camp anymore.
2: Yeah,
14: I can't do that kind of stuff.
11: We're too old.
14: I have to have also like. VIP accommodation.
11: Yes.
14: I know.
11: It's a bourgeoisie coming out.
4: It's expensive now these days.
11: Yeah, it is.
14: And my daughter goes to Lollapalooza every year.
4: Oh, wow.
14: She's 23.
11: Yeah.
14: But a friend of ours is an agent for, and he actually was one of my interns originally. He is an agent for a lot of major acts, and he goes every year. Oh, he's always got a bunch of acts there.
2: Yeah. Mm-hmm.
14: And so they go, and it's funny, like, she's been around this her whole life, but she has better VIP access than I do. Going to Lollapalooza than I could even get.
11: Donnie's asking his daughter, can you put me on your list?
14: She's telling me stories about all the like celebrities who are there and who she's hanging out with. And I was like, man, I don't even get to do that.
2: I mean, really, at this point, though, isn't VIP about the bathrooms?
14: Oh,
11: yeah. 100%.
14: Bathrooms and bars. That's all I care about.
11: Bathrooms and bars.
2: Yeah.
4: I need to know where the ambulance is at, just in case. Where the first aid kit.
14: Safety minded. Yeah. That's important.
2: So, Ian, you work with a lot of emerging artists.
4: Yes.
2: And so festivals can be important to up-and-coming artists.
4: Yes.
2: Because you get them on with maybe an artist, a bigger artist that people are going to see, but then they get to be on before. What is your experience with festivals in that way?
4: So the last 2 years I've been assisting in the background with Lindsay Taylor with the Blowflow Music Art Fest. And what I saw is a lack of people, lack of artists really being able to sell themselves, not knowing what an EPK is, electronic press kit. Mm-hmm. How is somebody supposed to invest into you if they don't know what you can provide and what you have done? Mm-hmm. Yes, because you have music out, that's great, but you need to sell yourself to a buyer. And so what I've been doing, actually starting this
15: this year is really providing services with EPK. Mm-hmm. Either you can sit down with me, I can go through all that with you, or you can download some of the templates that I created. That's easy just to implement off of Canva, super easy. Because it's just, that is really missing. And because you're great doesn't mean you deserve it. You have to really sell yourself. I work with a lot of great talent, but if no one knows the history of you, your music, the quality of where to find you, it's hard to sell. So when it comes to that, just really educating the artists on how to sell themselves or get that exposure and put them in different areas. Like where you guys do the plug and play. I tell a lot of artists about that because you never know who might be in the room.
12: Yeah. Mm-hmm. Yeah.
11: What about like the expectations? Because I think people see musicians and they see the celebrity and then they get ridiculous writers. I know Donnie can attest to this. There's been times I've looked at writers and like, absolutely not. We will find somebody else because this is crazy. but like, how do you get the expectations of people that think that they're supposed to just come in and then be at the top? Because social media, I think, has, you know, kind of hurt a lot of artists in that way.
15: That's a good point. I think the conversation, I'm a good person who can say, give you bad news in a good way.
11: Yeah. Such a great quality. Yeah.
16: Important skill for a manager. Yeah.
11: Better than maybe the three other things.
15: Yeah. But like, you know, I might tell you bad news, but also tell you like the reason why behind it. My biggest aspect, cause my background is education too. And my biggest thing is no matter how far we go, I want you to be better than how we found you in a way, lack a better term. So I want to make sure I educate you consistently, but, letting you know that you're not, Kanye West. You're not a Jay-Z. Right. You're not the Google dog. Yeah.
11: It's so true.
15: Yeah. Like, no, yes, you may have 7,000 followers on Instagram, but it has nothing to do. Can you sell tickets?
11: Right. Yeah. And I think people don't really understand that. And Donnie, I think you could talk about that too, about how important it is for ticket sales. And like, you have people with big names that have a hard time, depending on where you're going. You know, like, cause Donnie, I know you could say like, this is not the arena for you. Like, you're not going to be able to sell this and that. And so I think some artists think that people are being nasty when they say that, but you know, you make your money off the tickets.
15: And it's an investment for you, right? Into the talent. So if I'm going to put this money in a staff behind you, you got to sell these tickets.
12: And you have to cut through. I mean, there's so much competition for people's attention. People don't just automatically know what's happening or where you're going to be or, you know, what you're doing for the summer. Like, you got to really cut through and in a way that's going to make people pay attention, you know?
15: It's really relationship and just you have to travel. You have to go back. We were talking about Prince and Michael in the back. You got to kind of go back to the old ways of like, you have to get out there. You can't just wait and sit online and do the videos. Yes, you got to travel a little bit so people can get to know you. Quite frankly, sometimes your hometown is not the best place to start.
11: We know you too much and you were never making me pay more than
16: you got more haters than lovers in your hometown. Always.
11: True. It's like they'll be good for a donation, but you are not asking me for a T-Pain ticket. No.
15: And I think Griselda is a perfect example because I feel as if there were some people that supported him, but people were like, just another Buffalo rapper. And then it took them to kind of blow up with Eminem and all these different people to be like, oh, yeah, I knew them since it was little. Like, oh, no, now you want a free ticket. No.
11: Yeah. Right.
16: Let me tell you, having done Griselda shows, it is the worst part is the local friends and fans.
11: We grew up on the block together, so they know me. I'm on the list. I'm on the list.
16: Like, no.
15: No, I don't see you.
12: They still have to be paid, you know. Yeah. Right. Donnie, so like, you've kind of been through a lot of different waves in your career of promoting artists, putting on concerts, now being, you know, your own boss. What has your experience been with this and, like, you know, these up-and-coming acts and placement and success stories? I know there's a few that you have. I mean, Chapel Roan, I know, is one of them. Yeah. Like, you booked her in for the club, and then all of a sudden you're like, wait a minute, we got to move this.
16: In this business, it's changed so much that we now see that there is a certain understanding that certain artists are going to blow up. They're going to get really big, really fast. And I hate to say it,
14: the people who have the information and the power and everything behind that are the big companies. So it tends to be like the Live Nations, mm-hmm. And they're aware. And the powerful managers, and you know, you see a lot of stories like about lately, even seeing like the PSYOPs, geese,
5: yeah,
14: how it was sort of they manufactured it a bit through algorithms and figuring it out. And Jean de Poitrin, same thing.
5: Yeah.
14: That there's something going on in the background, they know. But with somebody like Chapel Roan, there was an understanding that we think this is going to really happen.
5: Yeah.
14: But there are things going on in the background that we don't know. And even I work in the business and I don't really know, but you get told. The same thing happened last year when we did Megan Maroney.
17: Mm.
14: And Megan Maroney, we had a partner who was a bigger company, AG, and they said, this is going to be really big. This is going to sell really fast. And it did. We sold it out in 2 days at the Outer Harbor, like 6,000 tickets.
5: Yeah.
14: Not even 2 days. It was maybe less than that.
5: Yeah.
14: But there is things that go on in the background between algorithm and who is kind of pulling the strings. There is things in this business that we don't really, none of us really, a lot of us don't know about.
5: Yeah.
14: That are sort of determining what is going to happen next. But there is also with virality, and there is so much ability for artists to break out.
5: Yeah.
14: It is a lot of it's timing and luck, mm-hmm. and hard work, like it's always been.
5: So she had she just come off, I remember the timing around her being at Lollapalooza, mm-hmm. was right around the show here. And I know that that was a big moment for her. But also, do we still benefit from the routing of these festivals in Buffalo? Yeah. You know, like,
15: we're just talking about that too.
5: Yeah. I didn't know if that was still a thing, because I know there used to be, now there's so many big festivals. There used to be Lollapalooza. Now there's like Bourbon and Beyond and, you know, all the things. Obviously, Coachella is like the BC fashion festival, but do we benefit from these festivals still?
14: Hugely. I think when you look at something like Borderland.
5: Yeah.
14: Borderland gets the acts that it gets because they spend a lot of money and they put on a great festival. But there's also the fact that Bourbon and Beyond is there. See Here Now is there. So artists are like, okay, we're going to go out this weekend between a Thursday and a Sunday, and we're going to hope to make $1 million, let's say, and we're going to do 3 shows.
5: Mm-hmm.
14: And so they're going to be, okay, where can we go to these 3 festivals and do it? They know they're going to go to Bourbon and Beyond and get X amount of money. They know they're going to go to maybe 2 other festivals and get the rest of it. So, yes, having the festivals, having the routing, and being in the right geographic location makes a huge difference.
5: Yeah.
11: Do you think Buffalo is, okay, I always say Buffalo's a little funky, and I'd like come this maybe from like my like theater, and there's certain shows we can do that will, you know, that are kind of like hunky dory and people love it and they come out, and there's other shows, experimental, we do not do very well at. Do you all find the same thing in music, that there's certain artists that like they're banging, they have like amazing talent, and they like don't really sell here? Like, do you think Buffalo has this kind of, you know, problematic stance, I think, on, you know, experimental artists?
15: Yeah, I would say, yeah, I'm indifferent. I would say, yeah. Just, yeah, I think sometimes the individual as the artist messes up with people really get to know the music.
11: Mm-hmm.
15: Because a lot of people, let's say local wise, a lot of people know who you are. So if you're not a good person, you make good music, people are not going to really support mm-hmm. you. So you have that influx of, yeah, you have great talent, but I'm not going to really come to your show.
11: Yeah. We're picky.
15: Yeah.
11: We're extremely
15: especially
11: picky.
15: Especially when you get the artists that like to talk between sets and just have a whole, like, I don't want to hear this. I don't want to hear all this. Like, just play go to the next song.
5: But then there is that investment part of it where, I'm sure, Donnie, you've seen people that you're like, I don't know what this is going to do, but I believe in it. Mm-hmm. Or, you know, I want to get this person because they might be something. I might take a hit on it, but at least they're going to be. I know you've had stories of booking people that you weren't really sure I was going to be, and you got at a gut instinct, and then they come back to your venue when they get big.
14: Yeah. And even bands who might be
16: past that. Going back to that last part, though, when Haley was saying, yes, Buffalo is way more provincial. We tend to not be as cosmopolitan. I'm not saying that people, there isn't a pocket of people who like stuff that is weird and funky and different, but it is, when you're talking about something that you're trying to sell a lot of people on, it's not always the most cosmopolitan place to be breaking new talent, new ideas, new art.
11: Yeah.
16: And you've seen it.
11: Well, yeah. When T-Pain came here, he was like, oh, my God, this changed my career. I was just like, Buffalo? It was bizarre. But I feel like that's so Buffalo. It's just like the most random people, you know, we support. And then you bring in these other folks, like, you know, Duran Bernard that was here. Yeah. People were like, who is that? And then he won a Grammy and, like, no one cares. Or, like, John Batiste or something. You know, like, I'm just like, they're doing, like, there's a crazy talent doing amazing things. And they come here and they're like, who?
15: The 2000s is great, though. You know, so T-Pain, yeah, you know, that was a great time.
16: The T-Pain story is crazy because we booked both those shows. Yeah. And when he played, it was at Canal Side, right? you know, a few blocks away from here. And it was insane.
11: Yes.
16: And it was a low-do ticket at the time, I think. But I think by the end of it, it was like a Woodstock thing where everyone was just showed up. They're knocking down the barricades and everything. Yep. And T-Pain was at a point in his career where he was like not sure where everything was going.
11: He was like playing video games.
16: He was booked for that show, and it ended up being... He saw this huge crowd and everyone was singing along and it sort of reinvigorated him. So he does look at that as a moment. And then, you know, last fall, it wasn't even summer because that's the other thing with festival season and outdoor shows. They go so much later now.
11: Yeah.
16: We go into September and October, but it was October, the last show.
11: Yeah.
16: And it was pretty close to sold out.
17: Thanks for bringing back those memories. I think we're going to talk a little bit more about the memories. Also some things that are coming up this summer in the area and maybe what we should wear. I think Donnie's going to have the most insight on that. So coming up, we'll continue the festival conversation on Group Chat.
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1: Welcome back to the chat, Bentley, Nayla. Do we give the pregnancy update? Like, how we doing over there?
2: Oh, yeah, we were 5 pounds at 31 weeks, so we're big.
3: Juneteenth.
2: Yeah, I think we might be, I think Charles might win the bet on Juneteenth. Oh, we love that. It's supposed to be 4th of July.
1: we're keeping her here. If she has to ever run out for anything, don't be nervous about
2: it. I know,
1: it.
2: I can't hold it that well. And I'm about to ask Donnie, if I go outside, what do I need to wear?
1: So we're talking festivals, and, as we hopefully are getting into nicer weather here in Western New York, but also, like, festival season is pretty much year-round now. But, you know, as Donnie was just mentioning in the last segment, that it is going later in Western New York into the fall. But, you know, we were touching on some of the national festivals, but then also how that influences this region. We have Lilac Festival in Rochester going on this weekend. And then Porch Fest is this weekend. Mm-hmm. And then we have some, you know, a lot of other local shows coming up. But, you know, just to give you, like, the scope of some of the national festivals, as we were talking about things that we pull from here in Buffalo. Lollapalooza coming up July 30th. Governor's Ball. Can we pull from that? June 5th through the 7th. Donnie, I'm putting you on that. The Roots Picnic is happening in Philly.
3: Great
1: lineup. May 30th to the 31st. Jay-Z. Can we get Jay-Z and the Roots here? I mean, Erykah Badu's on that lineup.
2: Yeah.
1: The Essence Festival in New Orleans, July 3rd through the 5th. Primavera Sound, which is cool, in Barcelona, Spain, has become a big thing for electronic music. I mean, and, you know, at the start of the show, we must mention some of the classical festivals in Europe. But, you know, in the area, I do feel like Outer Harbor, you know, even though I feel like Outer Harbor feels like a festival feel, because you do have usually have a couple of acts.
3: Yeah.
1: So I do feel like we sort of have
2: people
1: that.
2: People in Buffalo definitely act like it's Coachella. I've been out, I'm like, yeah.
3: It's an
2: we're doing a lot.
3: We by the water.
2: I'm like, you know, about to be stressed with the people out here. Yeah. Yeah.
3: Like, y'all in Buffalo?
1: I guess I don't really feel the, I don't know, I don't feel like the fashion pressure at festivals here, but I'm also
2: it's
1: usually
2: Buffalo.
1: Working.
2: Yeah. Donnie came outside, and you know, people are like, "Oh my God, this is if you don't have like a jersey on of a sports team in Buffalo, it's like no one cares." Like,
1: yeah, yeah,
3: no, fair
2: Now, but you could not do that anywhere else. Yeah. Don't try that in New York because they will look at you so sideways.
1: Yeah,
2: Barcelona, anywhere else.
1: Yeah, so when I go other places, I gotta get your
2: oh yeah, we cannot be looking like Buffalo going. I love Buffalo, but you know, you gotta be appropriate.
1: I never know how to dress. Again, I'm usually working, so I'm usually in like a black t-shirt and black pants or shorts or whatever, or sneak, you know, comfortable footwear, which actually that is a thing at festivals.
3: Yeah, comfortable footwear, absolutely.
1: Depending on the age.
2: That's true.
3: I'm not wearing good sneakers.
2: Your sneakers are gonna get pumps in the you gotta. The sneaker game has to be cut when you go. But that's why you got the ankle up, got to be together.
1: Right. Yeah. I mean, I don't know. I guess, you know, with the influencers and everything.
2: We'll get it together, Bentley, but we cannot be looking like the City of Good Neighbors.
1: I guess it's mostly about the weather here, though. You have to dress for the weather. Yes, like, you got to wear a rain jacket.
2: We'll see how we get it together.
1: I know.
4: But I also, I take my van down there with like a full, with like three wardrobe changes. It's like, it's the same thing with like Bills games where I have like three different outfits.
2: Donnie's like Prince going to
4: I am like Prince. Thank you. That is the greatest compliment that's ever been paid to me. If I could be like Prince in one way, if it's one way, then I could be like Prince. It's costume changes.
2: Costume changes.
1: Well, you also have to deal with the talent and the managers and everything. So, you know, you don't want them to be like, who am I dealing with?
4: No, I dress like a bum most of it. Not a bum,
3: What they got here? Like, who's this man?
1: With a Starbucks cup. Yeah. Not all the time. I know what kind of day.

0: is depending on what time I see Donnie in the morning, because these things are an all day thing when you do
1: it's
0: a
1: lot of work too, because you're also dealing with people's timing, like are they there on time, like it's there's accountability on both ends. Ooh, you know.
0: What do you think the future is of festivals, and how will that impact this area, do you think? I mean, they seem to be doing well, but I also know that the more you get, sometimes they can choke each other out.
2: I see overall festivals are, you can see it's getting younger. Mm-hmm. So when you look at the lineups and you're well, so like,
3: who?
2: I don't know. I don't know who happened, the headline. And this is me, and I do this for a living. And yeah. I sometimes look at the headliners and I'm like, I know two of the four of these. two of the five of these. And then I go look up and I go, okay. I sort of know what this is, but it's definitely getting younger. So those of us who are of a different demographic may not always see what you want, but they still get peppered with younger acts. I think you're going to see a lot more like that. You're seeing a lot more developmental acts rising up. And what happens, and Ian knows about this, is the whole thing is getting on a festival is critical.
1: Yeah.
2: So if you can even get a younger act on a festival, it's great. And then bands that aren't, you'll notice this too in the lineup. You're like, how do they get so high up in the lineup?
0: Yeah.
2: It's a big part. Like, bands will take less money to jockey for their name to be higher
1: with
2: in
1: the big
2: lineup.
1: Font. Can
2: right.
1: we talk about that too?
2: Like the font thing,
1: like, where I can't like squeak at the end. Like, do people get like in their feelings about that you like can't read because it's like 0.7 font?
2: Yes.
1: By the bottom of the.
2: But you're, I think if you're at that point, you're glad to be there.
1: You're glad to be on the list.
2: Yeah. But there's bands you're like, that. How is that band that high up there? But and it's also, oh, so they are second or third billing because their manager or their agent has the band that is the biggest one. Yes. Mm-hmm. So then they get moved up a little bit. So there's all kinds of little trickery going on there.
0: Yeah. That's why I can't look up. Now that I know how things work, I can't look at lineups the same way, because I'm like, oh, that's happening because of that. And that's happening because of that. But I do feel that there is more of a, especially with the next generation of festival goers, it's more of a vibe and more like what's happening at the festival. Yeah. So there's all these like activations and experiences, and half the time nobody's like, people are listening to the music, but they're just kind of like, they're there, they're doing the Instagram posts and the, you know, TikToks and everything during the festival, and then maybe later on they might be kind of close. I don't know.
2: And the point about the fashion and what you wear, the festival goers want to be the stars. The people on the stage are sort of secondary to that.
1: Justin Bieber were like no shirt on, looking at his YouTube videos.
2: The people who are there, like, I'm the star. Look at me.
1: Posting selfies.
2: Yes.
0: Yeah.
1: Maybe we're too old. Mentally, maybe we've aged out. Do you think we aged out of?
0: I think I just got really spoiled. But also I've worked a lot of these things.
1: Yeah.
0: So I get, along with age, I get tired.
1: Yeah.
0: So I'm like, I probably shouldn't say this, but there's like shows where I'll be like working at doing something at Outer Harbor and our part is done. Cause a lot of our part with like artists and stuff is earlier. Like if we're doing interviews, and I'm like meeting Donnie backstage to just like sit and have a beverage for a minute. I'm like, I'm tired.
1: That's why I could do a porch fest. Walk around, get like my little chair. Like that's my vibe.
0: Yeah.
1: The Porch Fest is my vibe.
0: Yeah.
1: The bigger ones, I'm like, I can't, it's too many. The moment I see the amount of cars and I gotta circle around, it's time to go.
0: Yeah.
1: I'm just gonna chalk up my ticket and give it to the, you know, charity.
0: Yeah.
1: Write it off.
0: Well, and I think with Porch Fest too, that's just a big porch party.
1: I love it. I get down. Even with the sound quality being trash on somebody, like, I love it.
0: Yeah.
2: I'll get in trouble if I don't plug this, but I'm playing Porch Fest at 1:00.
1: Yes, do it.
0: Stop.
2: Yeah, on Ashland at Katie's Porch, 978 Ashland, I think is what it is.
1: Where they
0: 1:00 Saturday.
2: It's going to be very unrehearsed. It's going to be very spur of the moment. We haven't had much time to really do anything. We were actually writing songs when we were supposed to be rehearsing, and now we're hopefully we'll have like 30 minutes or something. But we're opening up on
0: I gotta find a sitter for one.
1: And everybody needs to dress up because Donnie's gonna be judging us.
2: I will not be. I will be rolling up with synthesizers and drum machines and dressed like a bum probably. So.
0: But that's what I like, because like that's why I used to, which they don't do it anymore, but like that's why I used to love CMJ in New York, because you would be like walking down the street and you'd see like bands like rolling in their gear into a bar, or like doing all their own stuff and carrying their stuff down the street. And I was like, I like that DIY sense of the hustle, you know?
2: I tell the story all the time when my friend Heather was on the road at South by Southwest.
0: Mm-hmm. Yeah.
2: And so I was there and I was just hanging out. I was maybe a little drunk at the time. I got to be a roadie for the XX.
0: Stop.
2: Yeah, because was out with them and they were playing at like the Mohawk or somewhere. And so she's like, can you help me carry these back there? And I'm like, yeah, sure. Why not?
0: You're like,
2: so
0: sure.
2: I put that on my resume. I was an XX roadie.
3: I love that.
0: They're at Lala this year, right? They're on a couple of the festivals, I think. So, you know, and that always coincides with, you know, a plan.
1: It's so good to hear like a great band.
0: Yeah.
1: Like I just miss sometimes, like with the recording, I'm like, I can't. I just want a band. Sometimes I don't even necessarily need a singer or rapper in the front. I just want a dope band.
3: Oh yeah.
1: Yeah.
0: Well, and I think that's maybe what is going to keep these things alive,
1: I think so.
0: Is people wanting that experience.
1: Well, because they get the live music. I think, you know, 100%. People get so used to streaming or online or social media, or like, you know, people just kind of doing things in their homes. You get to go outside and hear music live. There's something special about that.
3: And I think that's important. And I feel like some of the conversation you're saying, we was talking in the back, because I feel as if that's really important, because it's one thing when you listen to a song on streaming platforms, but it's another when you hear live music. And one thing that I've done is I created a platform called R&B Ain't Dead, because at the time, people was in the industry. I can't say who, because nobody talk about that man. But
1: the man's locked up.
3: Baby boy. But that's it. He mentioned that, you know, R&B is dead, and I truly don't believe it died. I think it just evolved and it looked different. So I created a platform where I provide the band, and I highlight non-for-profit, like Home, House, Opportunity Made Equal. And then last year I did Project Mona House to combat sex trafficking. But I want to provide these intimate moments, because I feel like we lose intimacy in music sometimes. Yeah. I really want people to really just come together and just vibe out, date night, just have a good time. Good experience, good music, and kind of piggyback what you're saying. What your question was, like, what do festivals look like in the future? When we was walking out, I was envisioning that two things. One, artists would become more festival goers, like creators. But I think with the Travis Scott thing, I think a lot of artists would stay away from that. Mm-hmm. They just show up. And then two, what about immersive, like, concert? Mm-hmm. I was telling Donnie about how I experienced the Van Gogh immersive thing that came to Buffalo. Imagine that was just all focused on Prince. Like, you just walk around, you get to hear his music, get to see certain things.
0: I'll bring
3: you
0: that. You know? Charles like, I'm in.
2: Yeah, like, he said that, I was like, that's an idea. You've got to figure out how to do that. Good luck with the Prince Estate, but that's a great idea.
1: Good luck with his estate, because you pop something on YouTube, I swear 5 seconds is gone. I don't know who runs his estate, but it's tight.
3: We were just talking about that, too. So I will hope to see that. Maybe I can meet a pioneer for that. But
1: maybe if you said Michael's doing it, then his family might come out, because you know.
3: Yeah, that's fair. I'm going to try to get Janet.
0: I mean, wait, listen, that group chat brings people together. So, you know, there's a lot of off mic conversations and things that have happened. So you might have just put it out in the universe. Yeah. But when you were talking about the instrumentation and everything, it's like, how many times do you go to see a live act and you didn't realize they actually had a band? Or I think agents and stuff will put a band with them, you know, if they made it in a different way. But I'm like, wait, there's a band?
1: A lot of people don't know. Yeah. They just get the recording.
0: Yeah. So I am just glad we all came together on this, and we'll help with making our plans. Oh, we got Rockin' at the AKG. Rockin' at the Knox. Rockin' at the AKG. June 6th. Mm-hmm. So that's... I hear the merch lines are crazy for that, for Devo fans. So you might want to plan accordingly.
1: Yeah.
0: Because merch is another aspect of festivals.
3: Oh, yeah.
1: Yeah.
0: You know, is people spending money to support artists in different ways. And
3: Justin
0: merch
3: Bieber
0: is
3: made
0: another
3: $10 million.
0: Stop.
1: I think he made more on his merch than he did.
3: Yeah,
1: I would have paid more for the merch than that concert he gave.
3: I mean, a hoodie was $250.
2: That's the opposite of going to see a good band. That's just sitting in front of a laptop.
1: I was like, what is that? What is that?
2: Bad karaoke.
1: That's a whole another episode. That was crazy.
0: That was pretty marketing wise. That was pretty brilliant, but
1: that was so lazy.
0: It was. It had people talking.
1: If you pay me with no t-shirt on to go sit and play my YouTube videos that y'all don't already watch 10 billion times, okay.
0: Okay, well, this seems to be another conversation. Thanks for joining us today on group chat. Of course, audio, video, we're on YouTube, we're on BTPM NPR, and join us here next week. Thank you to Ian Robinson, Donnie Kutzbach, obviously, Nyla, we're co-hosting Charles. Thanks for joining us.
4: ISO on me. Make sure you like, comment, and subscribe. And by the way, Saturday is, he didn't think I was going to do this. He didn't even think I knew about this. It is Bailey's birthday. So in the comments, wish Bailey happy birthday.
3: Happy birthday, Bailey.
0: Producer Bailey behind the scenes.

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0: Should we leave it to beavers to engineer our landscape? I'm Ira Flatow, and this is Science Friday. Beavers are having a moment thanks to a starring role in a new animated film. But how easy is it for us to get along?
1: So nature takes this gigantic rodent and puts it in a wetland. And then it's the biggest prank for it to be like, surprise, here's your number one ally. Make friends.
0: Plus, climate forecasters say this is likely to be a super El Nino year. What does that mean for world weather conditions?
2: It will redistribute rainfall all over the world. In the climate system, you know, on these sort of seasonal to year-to-year timescales, El Nino is king.
0: We'll have the royal outlook when we come back. Stay with us.
3: Live from NPR News, I'm Lakshmi Singh. President Trump is returning home from a high-stakes summit with Chinese leader Xi Jinping. He says both leaders spoke at length about the U.S. war with Iran. They also discussed the U.S. alliance with Taiwan, the self-ruled island China claims as its own territory. Trump said on Air Force One that he's going to think about whether to advance an $11 billion military arms package for Taiwan after meeting with Xi, who oppose any such aid to Taipei. The government of Cuba has freed a prominent political dissident after years in jail. NPR's Ada Peralta reports this came just as the CIA director flew to Havana for talks.
4: Cici Abascal Zamora is a member of the opposition group Ladies in White. She was arrested back in the summer of 2021 when she joined thousands in street protests. Abascal said state security agents gave her a choice. We'll free you, they said, but you have to go into exile. Abascal accepted, and on Thursday she flew to Miami. In freedom, she held a press conference. My heart is in pieces, she said. It stayed with all my brothers who are still in prison, with those who the government has been unable to silence in their fight against totalitarianism. The U.S. has enacted a de facto oil blockade on Cuba and threatened military action if the government doesn't make fundamental reforms. Ada Peralta, NPR News, Mexico City.
3: Possible challengers to British Prime Minister Keir Starmer's job are emerging following weeks of political upheaval and criticism about U.K. leadership. The United Kingdom has been at odds with its longstanding U.S. ally over the Trump administration's war with Iran, NATO, Ukraine assistance, and tariffs. NPR's Lauren Freyer has more.
5: He's seen as kind of wooden, unable to connect with regular folks, in contrast to the populist, chain-smoking Nigel Farage, who casts himself as a man of the people. And his anti-immigrant party trounced Labour in municipal elections last week. That has sent the political establishment into a frenzy, fearing the same could happen at the national level.
3: NPR's Lauren Freyer. Candidate qualifying closes today in Tennessee for new House districts signed into law last week. Republicans redrew the boundaries to eliminate one safely Democratic district. Here's NPR's Stephen Fowler.
6: The new 9th district stretches from Memphis through rural Tennessee and into the Nashville suburbs. Republicans NPR spoke with argued that's actually more representative of the state's population than packing black voters who overwhelmingly support Democrats into a single Memphis seat. Murray County GOP Chair Jason Gillum.
7: And a lot of people say, well, you know, you're going to have a complete diverse population within that district. Well, that's kind of the way we are here, right, in America. We're a melting pot. We're diverse.
6: Democrats and voting rights groups disagree, and several pending lawsuits argue the lines are illegal. Stephen Fowler, NPR News.
3: This is NPR. Harvey Weinstein's retrial for rape has ended in a mistrial in New York City. Jurors have notified the judge that they were unable to reach a unanimous verdict on the charge. Weinstein's accuser, actor Jessica Mann, has testified against the former movie industry mogul in three separate trials. In a statement today, the Manhattan District Attorney's Office says it's considering next steps. Weinstein has been convicted of other sex crimes on the East and West Coasts and remains in prison for crimes that the most prominent catalyst of the Me Too movement continues to deny. Jury deliberations are expected to begin next week in the federal civil trial brought by billionaire Elon Musk against OpenAI and its CEO Sam Altman. Musk helped to launch OpenAI and now owns a rival company. Rachel Myra with member station KQED reports on the trial's closing arguments.
8: Elon Musk claims his former co-founder at OpenAI betrayed their nonprofit mission to enrich themselves. To win, his lawyers need the jury to doubt CEO Sam Altman's credibility. OpenAI's lawyers need the jury to doubt Musk's. Musk's attorney argued Altman and others failed to prioritize AI safety and allowed Microsoft's $13 billion investment to put the technology under the control of one company. OpenAI's attorney argued Musk was suing for revenge, not redress, saying, quote, Mr. Musk abandoned OpenAI for dead in 2018, and it was only after he left that the maker of ChatGPT became a stupendous success. For NPR News, I'm Rachel Myro.
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0: This is Science Friday. I'm Ira Plato. Later in the hour, a look at human-beaver coexistence and why yawning might play a bigger role in clearing out waste from the brain than we thought. But first, scientists studying climate models say that this year has a good chance of shaping up to be an El Nino year, and not just any El Nino, but a super El Nino. So what is that? Why does it happen? Why should we care? Joining me is Dr. Dylan Amaya. He's a research scientist at the NOAA Physical Sciences Laboratory in Boulder, Colorado. Welcome to Science Friday.
2: Hi, thanks for having me.
0: Nice to have you. Okay, first refresh our memory for exactly what is an El Nino.
2: At its most basic level, an El Nino is just simply a warming of the eastern equatorial Pacific Ocean. Typically, we define it as a period of time where that pocket of ocean gets more than about half a degree Celsius for 5 consecutive 3-month averages.
0: And how often do they happen? Do they have a cycle?
2: Yeah, typically El Niños occur about every 3 to 5 years, and they're often paired with La Niña events, which is sort of the cold phase of what we call the El Niño Southern Oscillation, which is sort of the total package.
0: Mm-hmm. So with climate change, does that make them more likely to happen?
2: That's a really, really interesting science question. It's something that we're actively trying to understand better as climate models get better and better. Right now, we do know that every El Nino is going to be warmer than the last, and that's primarily because of something like global warming.
0: Okay, so why are they calling this a super-duper El Nino this year?
2: Yeah, primarily because we expect this event to be really big. By big, we mean something like 2 degrees Celsius warmer than normal. And that may not sound like a lot, jumping into the ocean, that part of the world. You may not be able to notice the difference on your skin, but the atmosphere and the broader climate system definitely will notice a difference.
0: Mm-hmm. So what are the models saying about this year? What are the odds?
2: Right now, the models give it about a 25% chance of a very strong, strong or moderate strength El Nino developing this summer and into the fall and winter.
0: Mm-hmm. Let's talk through the mechanics here. How does one get started? What are the warning signals?
2: Well, to understand exactly how an El Nino happens, you kind of have to have a sense for, what are normal conditions along the equatorial Pacific. Generally speaking, we have what are called the trade winds, which are these east to west winds along the surface of the ocean. And that pushes warm water from the eastern equatorial Pacific all the way to the western equatorial Pacific. I'm talking over by Indonesia. And if those winds were to relax for, long enough periods of time, a lot of that warm water sloshes all the way back to the eastern equatorial Pacific over by the coast of places like Peru. And that can cause dramatic increases in temperature in that part of the world.
0: All right, let's talk about the dramatic increases in other things. What happens when the temperatures rise and what are some of the effects that may cause?
2: In short, El Nino can drive wholesale changes in atmospheric circulation and precipitation patterns all over the world. And the reason for that is because it's really dragging, rainfall from places where it normally happens, like the western equatorial Pacific, to the eastern equatorial Pacific, in a part of the world where you don't typically get a lot of rain. And in the atmosphere, rain is energy. It creates a lot of heat and a lot of energy that has to go somewhere. And that creates ripples that create atmospheric waves that propagate all over the world. And that can push around the jet stream around places like North America, and that can shift, where storms are starting to make landfall on places like the U.S. West Coast.
0: And what effect would that have on the weather for this coming year?
2: Typically, we think of El Nino driving wetter than normal conditions in places like the American Southwest, so places like Southern California, Arizona, New Mexico, Texas, and even to some extent in the Southeast, places like Florida and Georgia. And we also tend to think that El Ninos drive drier conditions in the Pacific Northwest. And this is all typically during the wettest part of the year for places like the American Southwest during boreal winter, so sort of November, December, January. Ultimately, there's sort of a wholesale shift in the jet stream, and that could affect weather for as far, you know, north as New York.
0: Are there places elsewhere in the world that would be especially impacted?
2: Yeah. El Nino is a global phenomenon. In the climate system, you know, on these sort of seasonal to year timescales, El Nino is king. It will redistribute rainfall all over the world. I tend to think about these impacts in the United States, but we also see impacts in places like Australia, South America, the Sahel region of Africa. No place will be left untouched by a really strong El Nino event.
0: And I guess I'd ask then, what is the opposite? What does La Nina do?
2: La Nina, you can think of as just the polar opposite of El Nino. It's a colder than normal condition in the equatorial Pacific, and typically its impacts on the global climate are opposite. So again, I'll return to that Southwest U.S. example. During El Nino, we would tend to get wet conditions. During La Nina, we'd expect dry conditions.
0: Mm-hmm. What is it that makes it super El Nino this year and not just a regular El Nino?
2: Yeah, it's, again, a great, really, really good research question. I think typically we get really strong El Ninos like this when we get sort of a critical mass of subsurface ocean heat content in places like the Western Equatorial Pacific. You get a lot of buildup of warm water over the years. And then once those winds relax along the Equatorial Pacific, that water sloshes back all at once and can lead to these really massive and sustained events.
0: Does a stronger El Nino mean stronger weather, or the places where it happens shift more?
2: Typically, a stronger El Nino will just mean a stronger signal. So really, the climate system is a distribution. I think that's the most important thing to understand. You know, you can get drier than normal conditions. You can get wetter than normal conditions. And that's all in part driven by random noise in the climate and weather system. What El Nino does is it pushes that distribution towards, you know, drier or wetter, depending on where you're at. So take LA, for example. Take Los Angeles, for example.
0: Right.
2: During El Nino, you push that distribution towards wetter conditions. That doesn't mean that drier conditions aren't possible, but during a particularly strong El Nino, that push is, you know, it's much stronger, right? You're really going to shift that distribution towards wetter conditions, makes it more likely.
0: Okay, we've had stronger El Ninos, super duper El Ninos before. What were those effects, and what might we expect given that?
2: I mean, I think there's going to be both positive and negative impacts for big, big, strong El Ninos like this. For one thing, right now, a lot of the American Southwest is experiencing anything from moderate to exceptional drought. And so in this case, you know, a really strong El Nino that's going to bring a lot of rain to places like New Mexico, Arizona, Southern California, that is a reprieve. That could be a drought buster that could help us, you know, get over the hump in terms of managing really sensitive water resources. On the negative side of things, though, we are currently experiencing a really strong marine heat wave right now in the ocean along the U.S. West Coast. And that's exactly what it sounds like. That is a heat wave that's happening in the ocean, and that can have really negative marine ecosystem impacts. And El Ninos have been known to exacerbate these sorts of events and help them stick around for a lot longer. So that could be sort of the negative side of this event. There's this massive marine heat wave off the coast of Southern California, and there's a lot of fisheries that are on alert right now thinking about the impacts of this El Nino on very sensitive marine ecosystems.
0: Now, we know that corals are affected by ocean temperatures, right?
2: Yeah, absolutely. Corals are super sensitive to the temperature of the water.
0: And so should we expect coral bleaching in this season?
2: Potentially. You know, El Ninos do tend to drive marine heat waves around the globe. And if a marine heat wave were to persist or exacerbate in places like off the coast of Florida and the Keys region where you have these really strong corals, it could lead to severe bleaching events.
0: Now, I know you study ocean heat waves. You mentioned ocean heat waves. What do you study? What do you need to know about them? What impact do they have?
2: Yeah, ocean heat waves are really interesting, right? They are these, you know, subsurface, you know, boiling of the water, so to speak. It's not quite literally boiling, but to maybe a passing fish or a seagrass or a coral, it's really uncomfortable. You can get, you know, strong heat waves that are something like 2 to 3 degrees Celsius warmer than average. And The difference, I think, between an atmospheric heat wave and an ocean heat wave that people might be interested in is that, you know, an ocean heat wave lasts a lot longer. It can last months, seasons, possibly even years, you know, whereas on land, we might experience a heat wave for a few days.
0: Mm-hmm. How does an El Nino change the ocean ecosystems? I mean, when it's done, do they adapt or are they permanently changed?
2: It really depends, right? There are some fish that are highly mobile. They can get out of the way. You know, they can go to their preferred thermal habitat and they'll be fine. They have high adaptation capability. But then there are other things that are, you know, more rooted to the spot, things like corals or seagrasses or what we call demersal or benthic fish species, things that live on the seafloor like crabs or lobsters. These things aren't mobile or aren't particularly mobile, you know, and they could really be impacted by strong ocean heating driven by El Nino.
0: Hmm. We've heard about various Earth systems that are close to what we call ecological tipping points. Is there a chance that a very strong El Nino could push some system over the edge, something there's no coming back from?
2: That's a really interesting question. Certainly climate tipping points are something that we're concerned about in terms of, you know, how climate change could irreversibly impact the way that we live our lives. I would say that right now, this El Nino is probably not going to be the primary driver that gets us over the edge on some of these tipping points. But as climate continues to change, you know, a really big signal, a really big shock to the system, like a future strong El Nino event, you know, potentially could be the thing that pushes that ball over the hump.
0: People should not be thinking of this as like a storm that is coming, right?
2: No, definitely not. It's not a weather phenomena. It's not that, I always go back to thinking about that Chris Farley skit from Saturday Night Live in the late 90s where he refers to El Nino as this big tropical storm. And it's not like that. It's not a hurricane. It's not something that we can watch coming from afar. It's this massive shift in the way that climate is going to unfold over the next year and a half or so. And that can affect the way that weather is felt in your day-to-day life.
0: So my last question is, when will we know? How long for the models to firm up the prediction?
2: The models are very confident that El Nino is coming. I would say 80 to 90 to 100% confident that El Nino is coming. Right now, the uncertainty lies in how strong that El Nino event is, whether it's moderate, very strong, extreme. And that's kind of where the models are starting to firm up. Right. Give us another month or two, and I think the models will start to agree.
0: Do they tell us a date when it might be coming?
2: Typically, the models don't decide a specific date when an El Nino arrives, right? It's not a weather pattern in that way. It's more of a slow-moving transition. So I would expect El Nino to be declared officially, I would say, come this fall.
0: Wow. Well, Dr. Amaya, thank you for taking time to be with us today. Fascinating stuff.
2: Yeah, thank you so much. This was a lot of fun. Thanks for having me.
0: Dr. Dylan Amaya is a research scientist at the NOAA Physical Science Lab in Boulder, Colorado. After the break, sure, yawning is contagious, but yawning might actually do more good for your brain than you think. We'll talk with the author of a new study right after this

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4: Sunshine mixed with clouds at times this afternoon, with daytime highs approaching 62. Tonight, lows dip down to about 48. Chance for showers tomorrow. Daytime highs approaching 75. Sunshine mixed with clouds at times. 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I'm meteorologist Derek Height. Right now, 61.
5: This is Science Friday. I'm Flora Lichtman. A scientific mystery right under your nose. Yawning. Almost every animal with a backbone does it. Hopefully you are not doing it right now as you listen to this show. And here's the thing. It actually remains a mystery exactly why we yawn. But a listener awakened us to some new research that offers up some clues.
6: Hello, my name is Eileen. I'm from Houston, Texas, and I found some new findings about yawning and something about maybe whenever people yawn, the blood goes from the, like, to the brain or from the brain or something. Could you clarify that? It sounds pretty fascinating to me.
5: Yes, Eileen, we can clarify that. On the line with us right now is the scientist who led that research, biomechanical engineer Dr. Lynn Bilston at the University of New South Wales in Sydney. She studies how mechanical forces in the body affect our health. Welcome to the show.
7: Thank you, Flora. It's lovely to be here.
5: Okay, so why focus on yawning?
7: So we were doing some other research at the time that was looking at how breathing affects the flow of the fluid that sits around your brain and spinal cord. And I had a student who was particularly interested in yawning, and we put the two of them together and thought that since the breathing really changes that fluid flow, that perhaps yawning also will affect that fluid flow of the cerebrospinal fluid, as we call it, around the brain and spinal cord. That's where this all started.
5: What does this fluid do?
7: So cerebrospinal fluid, or CSF for short, is the fluid that your brain and spinal cord kind of float in. So it has two main functions. The first is basically to protect your brain and spinal cord when you're moving around. Otherwise, your brain would just be banging around from one side of your skull to the other as you move your head. The other function it has is to transport various metabolites and other waste products away from your central nervous system. So when you think and when you move and do all the things that your brain does, you generate, you know, byproducts, waste products from all of the chemical processes going on in your brain. And the cerebrospinal fluid helps to transport those away from the brain and then eventually out into the what's called the lymphatic system, which is the body's waste disposal system from around the body.
5: So does yawning change the flow of that fluid?
7: It really does. It was really fascinating. So what we did in this study was to actually use some sophisticated MRI techniques that have only recently been developed to look at the flow of both blood and cerebrospinal fluid into and out of the skull during a yawn. And what we saw was that the cerebrospinal fluid flows quite differently during a yawn. So it encourages the CSF and the blood to flow in the same direction during the yawn, which will increase the flow of those fluids out of the brain. So you get fresh blood flowing into your brain during the yawn, and the deoxygenated blood, so the blood that's had all the oxygen taken out by your brain, and the CSF tends to flow out of the brain at the same time during the yawn.
5: Is it like squeezing it out like a tube of toothpaste? How should I picture it?
7: So it really just flows back and forth. At the bottom of your skull, where the spinal cord comes out, there's a sort of a hole, which we call the foramen magnum, just means big hole. And the fluid flows up and down as your heart beats and your breathe through that. And what the yawn does is it increases that flow out of the brain as you breathe in during that early phase of the yawn. So it's interesting because you would think, okay, well, if it's just to do with breathing, then it would be the same as if you just took a deep breath. And it turns out that it's not. So we had subjects actually take a deep breath and move their mouth exactly the same. So deep, wide, open, gaping breath, we called it. Yes, exactly.
5: I'm making the face if you're listening on the radio
7: right now.
5: Yeah,
7: it's a great face. So try it at home if you want. And we thought that if it was just like a normal breath, if there was nothing special about the yawn, that the pattern of the blood flowing into and out of your skull and the CSF flowing into and out of your skull would be the same because everything else was looking the same. But actually that was not the case. For the normal breath, the deep breath with a wide open mouth, the blood and the CSF were flowing in opposite directions. And during yawn, they were flowing in the same direction. So that means that it's more efficient during yawn to get the deoxygenated blood and the, if you like, dirty CSF out of the skull and down to other places where it can be absorbed, both in the spinal canal, but there are other places in the skull that you also absorb that fluid. So it's helping to mix that fluid around, a little bit like a washing machine is mixing all the dirt around in your clothes, and then you have to wash it out at the end.
5: Mm. That's fascinating. So there must be something going on with the muscles of the yawn where you're engaging different ones or it's a different movement.
7: Yeah, well, we think so. So what's interesting is when we were looking at the MRI videos in real time, we both measured the CSF and the blood flow, but we also took videos during the MRI just to see what was happening because nobody had ever looked really at what the mechanics of the yawn were. And what we noticed is that for everybody, for a start, what goes on inside your mouth when you yawn is really weird. It looks really funny.
5: Like what? What's happening?
7: Well, people, they open your mouth up and then your tongue has this really complicated motion. Some people have like the tongue flicks up and down in a really complicated way. But what is interesting is that it's really consistent for each person. It looks different, but it's very consistent for each person. And in physiology, we know that when we see a very consistent movement like that, that's a very complex pattern of actions of the muscles, that usually means that there's what we call a central pattern generator, which is a little circuit, usually in the brain, in this case, in the brainstem, we think, that actually drives that pattern. And that means that rather than having to actually generate every little motor instruction to each of those muscles, all the brain has to do is to trigger the pattern and it goes automatically. We have similar circuits for a lot of things like breathing and swallowing and even walking further down the spinal cord. So that's what we observed, and that hadn't really been seen before. And that explains why everybody has exactly the same pattern. It's even really curious because, you know, if you're sitting in a busy meeting or school or something and you start to yawn, what do? You try to close your mouth and stifle it. But we got people to do that as well. And interestingly, if they just closed their lips and tried to pretend that they weren't yawning, the same exact pattern was still happening inside their mouth. So it really is quite hardwired for everybody, which is just really fascinating.
5: That is fascinating. It's like a yawn fingerprint.
7: Absolutely. That's a good way of describing it.
5: Mm. We know that some of the brain's biowaste is implicated in diseases, neurodegenerative diseases like Alzheimer's. Does that mean that yawning might play a role in disease?
7: Well, we don't know that, of course. We do know that there are some neurological disorders, including some neurodegenerative conditions like Alzheimer's, Parkinson's, and a few other conditions, where people do pathologically yawn. So they yawn a lot. And the current thinking on that, which is not directly related to our research, but is that that's because of damage in those diseases to these same areas of the brainstem where that we think that pattern generator is. So It's not quite clear yet whether that's cause or effect. In that case, in the pathological yawning case, it's probably the effect of the disease rather than the cause of the disease. However, we do know that this clearance process inside the brain itself, so not the CSF around the brain, which, if you like, is the washing water, but actually inside the dirty clothes themselves, when we put the detergent in to loosen up the dirt and get that out into the water, if you like that analogy, then we do know that that part of the system of loosening up and getting rid of all the stuff inside the brain and sending it out to the CSF, is more active during sleep. Now, we know that people yawn the most, both just before they go to sleep and when they wake up. So it's possible, we haven't proven it yet, but it's possible that this is a mechanism for increasing the speed of that clearance and really clearing out the CSF system. So the system is empty or clear for the stuff that comes out during sleep, but also to help get rid of stuff at the end.
5: It's like opening up the drain on your washing machine.
7: Absolutely. That's a really nice analogy. Opening up and clearing the drain out so that it's ready to take a lot of stuff. The other piece of evidence towards that, in fact, is that a lot of the fluid goes out through the spinal canal, as we talked about before, but also a lot comes out in a region just behind your nose, which, of course, is where all those muscles are that are really active during a yawn. So we think that they might act as a sort of squeezing the fluid out like a toothpaste, out of a tube of toothpaste, like you said before, and actually really help do that with the activity of those muscles. That remains to be proven, of course, but it's a really interesting idea.
5: Were you all yawning constantly while you were working on this?
7: Absolutely. So, in fact, in my lab meeting, when we used to discuss this, we used to make the students and the people who were working on this actually always report back and tell us what they were doing at the end, because otherwise we'd all be yawning the whole meeting.
5: This is like another yawning mystery, right? Why it's contagious.
7: It is. And our study didn't really directly address that. So there are some theories out there that contagiousness of yawning is a social cue. Again, we do it before we go to sleep and when we wake up. So maybe it's a way of trying to synchronize groups. It is associated with empathy. So people who score higher on empathy traits in psychological testing tend to contagiously yawn more. And conversely, people who score more highly on psychopathic traits tend to contagiously yawn less. Just to clarify, this, of course, is not contagiously yawning, is not a measure that somebody is a psychopath. So don't go out and accuse your friends of that because they didn't catch your yawn.
5: Lynn, thank you so much for taking the time.
7: My absolute pleasure. Thank you, Flora.
5: Dr. Lynn Bilston, biomechanical engineer at the University of New South Wales, Sydney. And if you want to see an MRI video of what yawning looks like inside the body, that's what Lynn's team captured, head to our website, sciencefriday.com/yawning. And I will stop saying that word now. Speaking of the Y word, according to a new CDC report, about a third of Americans aren't getting the recommended 7 hours of sleep a night. Here to break down the findings and why they matter is Dr. Stuti Jaiswal, a sleep researcher at Scripps Research Translational Institute in La Jolla, California. Hey, Stuti.
8: Hi.
5: I mean, a third of Americans aren't getting enough sleep. I feel like I've seen this headline before, like maybe recurring for decades, actually. Is it just me? And if not, why is it why does it stay so consistent?
8: Yes. So I think that number where it's about, 30%, 1 in 3, I mean, it may vary a little bit here and there, but really that is very consistent across the board from year to year. But I think one thing that you want to think about too, it's really easy to say, oh, like we're not sleeping enough, but really, I mean, sleep is a luxury, right? So if you're working two jobs, if you are, in the middle of graduate school, for example, if you are, at a different point in your life where you are not able to get those hours of sleep. So I think the question really too becomes, if you are someone who cannot get that recommended number of hours, then how bad is that for you, right? And is there anything that you can do to mitigate those risks? It was interesting because this study broke it down also by age and race, and you did kind of start to see some of the disparities in there, which, you know, a lot of these are understudied. Black Americans reported short sleep duration of about 40%, so it's about 10 to 11% higher than the average population. And so that's really important to sort of think about, and it's an underexplored area in sleep, unfortunately. I think the other thing in there that was interesting is the younger adults, so that 18 to maybe 30, 40 year range, they're sleeping worse than we thought. I think we have an assumption that the younger you are, the better you're sleeping, but that may not be the case.
5: Right. I mean, and what are the health impacts of not getting enough sleep?
8: So there are a lot of them. I think one of the most worrisome is mortality is actually associated with short sleep. And so that's problematic. The other ones are probably ones that are very common. So metabolic disorders like obesity, type 2 diabetes, and of course, cardiovascular outcomes. So, you know, hypertension, heart disease itself. So all of the ones that we're trying to avoid seem to be associated with short sleep.
5: Do we know why that's the case?
8: You know, there are a lot of theories on that, but if you're not sleeping enough, you are putting stress on your body, right? So there is stress that happens when you are not getting enough sleep for a lot of different reasons. And so you potentially are increasing inflammation in other parts of your body as well. And that inflammation in and of itself can lead to a lot of the different health outcomes that we see, the longer term, like chronic health outcomes.
5: It seems like, you know, these watches and trackers are also giving people sleep scores now. How accurate are they?
8: So I actually don't know how accurate the sleep scores are, because each one seems to be based in a different algorithm, potentially. I know from my own experience, I don't know that I feel like I match what the number says necessarily. But then also, if I look at my own sleep, it stresses me out. But I think that probably remains to be seen on how accurate those are. So the quality score, not sure how reliable that is, but the duration score is probably pretty reliable.
5: The duration score is reliable. What are the questions you're asking about sleep?
8: So I think one of the most interesting things about sleep is how we're sleeping from night to night. And that is also coming out in a lot of the research that's being done. So sleep consistency, we're finding, also is mattering a lot. So you can have an average of 8 hours of sleep, for example, but are you someone who's getting 10 hours of sleep on the weekends and like 6 hours of sleep on the weekdays? So compared to someone who has an 8 hour, you know, every single night from night to night, 7 days a week. So that variation or that variability, and also like timing, like what time you're falling asleep and what time you're waking up, those pieces of sleep consistency are important for health, and both play a role. So duration definitely plays a role, but that consistency also plays a role.
5: Do you feel like you get enough sleep? Like, is your sleep hygiene A+ because this is what you do?
8: I'm a shift worker for my clinical job. So I work overnight shifts and I work really late evening shifts. My sleep is all over the place. I have no sleep consistency yet, and so this is why my sleep stresses me out if I look at it on my activity tracker.
5: You know too much.
8: Terrible. I do. It's bad. I think, some of the things, I know what tricks work for me, and I think that's important for people too. Like, some people, temperature is really important. I mean, all these things in theory are part of your sleep hygiene. Yeah. Keep it cold. No blue light or screens like 30 minutes, 60 minutes before bed, no caffeine.
5: But that's impossible, actually.
8: Yeah.
5: So we can just take off the table.
8: I know it is so impossible. And I mean, I'm totally guilty of it. But I think, you know, some things work better for some people than others. Like some people are not affected by the caffeine and they feel like they can fall asleep normally. If I have any caffeine after noon, I just, I'm awake forever. So.
5: Dr. Stuti Jaiswal, assistant professor at Scripps Research. After the break, nature's engineers are having a Hollywood moment. I'm talking about beavers. Can we learn to get along?

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5: Turns out, no island is an island. This is Sandra Tsinglo with the lowdown on science. Island gardens are a sight to behold, but how did all those plants get there? Enter Andre Naranjo and team from the Florida Museum of Natural History. They studied Hispaniola Island. It has more plant diversity than any other island in the Caribbean. And many plants were total outsiders. How? They compared local plant DNA with over 800 species to find out. Results? Many plants traced back to continental America from about 1.5 million years ago, likely arriving by storms, sea currents, or birds. This discovery reveals how islands become biodiversity hotspots. Talk about the hitchhikers of the century!
0: This is Science Friday. I'm Flora Lichtman. Beavers are having a moment.
6: Hey, what's your name, Beaver?
7: Babel?
6: You want to live here, you better learn pond rules.
7: What are pond rules?
6: Oh, I am clearing the rest of the day.
0: The new Pixar movie Hoppers is about a girl who, thanks to some far-out technology, is turned into a beaver. Goofiness ensues, of course, but it's really a movie about humans coexisting with wildlife, particularly oversized rodents capable of reworking landscapes in profound ways. So we wanted to ask, what's the status of our IRL relationship with beavers? It's complicated. And we might want to give it some thought because, according to my next guest, beavers could help humanity out if we let them. Emily Fairfax has spent her career studying these animals, and she's also the beaver science consultant on the movie Hoppers. She's based at the University of Minnesota. Emily, welcome back.
8: Thank you. I'm super happy to be here.
0: You've called beavers a geologic force. What do you mean by that?
8: Beavers are a geologic force because the scale they operate at, both in space and time, is enormous. Beavers are all over the North American continent. One beaver family is changing and shaping 2 kilometers of a stream, huge territories. And they've been doing it for 7.5 million years. They've been modifying things for way longer than people have been building dams or canals or any of our other feats of engineering.
0: That does seem amazing. I mean, are they good land managers? Like, do you think we should turn over public land to beavers?
8: They're great land managers. I think we should work with them on public land. We have our own interests to look out for. We are not beavers, but we could definitely collaborate with them a little bit more seriously. I think a lot of times we don't want to work with beavers because they're pretty chaotic and we tend to like rules and order and plans.
0: What do you mean they're chaotic?
8: Well, have you ever seen a beaver pull a permit or draw a blueprint? No. They do not give you any insight as to how they're going to build, and they change in the moment to respond to their surroundings. They'll start their dam, the water will flow a little bit different, and they'll change their plan, and they'll change it again. And they are just constantly making the landscape incredibly messy, and it's that messiness that makes it resilient.
0: Well, yeah, why should we work with them?
8: We should work with beavers because we are facing what is probably the biggest challenge of our generation. Like, climate change is an enormous, difficult thing for us to deal with. And it might be too much to deal with on our own. So we need to work with nature. And we are so lucky that there is another engineer out there that has millions of years of experience doing exactly that, creating stable habitats, surviving climate change, making habitat for other species. We can put our human brains on stuff we're really good at and then partner with beavers for the things that they're good at, like creating biodiversity and stopping fires.
0: Yeah, I wanted to drill down on that, the wildfire resilience. And we covered this on the show a couple of years ago in Colorado, where beaver territory did much better in a big wildfire. Do you see them as sort of key to wildfire mitigation?
8: Beavers are definitely key to wildfire mitigation. When you think about what North America used to look like when we had all the beavers of the past, it was 10 times as many as we have now. Every single stream was this bright green belt of vegetation. It was wet. It was difficult to burn. It would have been so much harder to have huge destructive fires back then. So bringing back beavers is about making landscapes that are resilient to fire, not just patches, but entire ecosystems, entire states. They're outstanding at this.
0: I mean, besides keeping things wet, do beavers

0: Beaver wetlands are really good at removing pollution, both post-fire and ordinary pollution, from the water. They slow it down, it has time to settle to the bottom, and then it gets buried. Which doesn't always sound like the best solution, but we bury a lot of our pollution too, so it's an acceptable solution for most people.
1: It's basically that by slowing down the water, those pollutants then can settle and, you know, they're not making it into an aquifer. Is that the idea?
0: Yeah, there's a couple ways that beavers can actually remove the pollution from the water. The first is just by settling it. So when you have heavy metals like lead and arsenic and cadmium, or phosphates, which is an agricultural pollutant and a nutrient, those can latch on to these really fine sediments, sink to the bottom, and just get buried over time. They leave the water column. They're not going to continue to be in the water that we want to drink and recreate in. You can also have it be truly removed. So when nitrogen, for example, comes in as nitrates, another agricultural pollutant, that'll settle to the bottom. But then there's all sorts of really interesting little microorganisms that live in the bottom of beaver ponds that can process it and turn it back into inert nitrogen gas, send it to the atmosphere in a way that is not going to harm people or plants or cause an algal bloom. So they genuinely removed it in that situation.
1: Mm. I feel like we're in a pro beaver bubble here at Science Friday. So please burst it if needed, because I know it's not that simple, right? What is the state of the human beaver relationship today, where you work and where you've worked in the past?
0: We're getting better at living with beavers and acknowledging that beavers are really helpful for us, but we still struggle with them a lot. And I've noticed more and more that you'll find people who are excited about beavers in theory, but then a beaver moves into their property or place they work, and they're like, hold on, not here, though. I don't want it to chew on my trees. It can go chew on someone else's trees, on public land trees or something. And that's a problem, because we benefit the most from beavers when we are living alongside of beavers, when we have beavers right on the edges of our towns, helping us remove that pollution from the water, when we have beavers protecting our communities from flood waves or from droughts. So we're getting better, but I think we need to get more comfortable with being in that chaos and seeing messy wetland environments and acknowledging that that's both useful for us in nature and also beautiful in its own way.
1: But also tricky if you're a farmer or if you have land that needs to be used for a different reason, right?
0: Absolutely. I think one of the pitfalls we fall into with beavers is asking people to just give up everything to the beaver. And like, the beaver now controls my land. I don't care if my driveway is underwater. Let it flood out all of my carrots. And that's not fair. It shouldn't fall on the individual to lose a lot of financial security. If you are relying on those carrots to bring in your income this year and the beaver floods them, that's not good. I would love to see more formal programs to compensate people for when they allow beavers to come back, because they are doing a service for other folks as well. A beaver on my land would help all my downstream neighbors with pollution, and that should be acknowledged financially.
1: I mean, but do you think that it's easy for humans to relinquish control, like to a 120-pound rodent?
0: 110, but absolutely not. In some ways, it's probably the worst animal for us to have to relinquish control to, because we already have this like primate brain fear of rodents, and we see them and we're like, oh, it's bad. Like, I don't want it to be there. And then nature has basically taken a rodent and made it enormous. And then we also have this primate brain fear of wetlands, because we're not particularly well suited for them. It's hard for us to navigate them. So nature takes this gigantic rodent and puts it in a wetland. And then it's the biggest prank for it to be like, surprise, here's your number one ally. Make friends.
1: This does feel like a Pixar movie.
0: Yeah, I think there's a reason they picked beavers.
1: Okay, obviously Hoppers is not a documentary, so tell me about this gig as the science consultant. What role did you play?
0: Working with Pixar was truly a once-in-a-lifetime experience, and I did a lot of things with them. Some of them were very familiar. I gave talks about beavers. I do that all the time. That's old news. But other things were a little bit different. I was taking teams of artists out into the field and showing them beaver ponds firsthand. I was watching early versions of the film when they were still hand-drawn sketches and providing feedback on, is this scientifically accurate? Yes or no? And if no, does it matter?
1: Give me an example of a sketch that you had to like give feedback on. Like the teeth were too big? What did you have to worry about?
0: The size of the beavers was actually one thing that we have a tendency to imagine beavers as quite small, like bunnies or muskrats. But a beaver is 40 to 110 pounds as an adult. So making sure that they're properly sized without looking monstrous on the screen was one of the things we talked about. Keeping the teeth orange was important. Making sure that they were appropriately round and awkward and cumbersome, because that's what beavers are. We don't need to make them something they're not.

0: made this distinction, like, is it factually accurate and does it matter? When does it matter for a movie like Hoppers?
1: It matters a lot if something is accurate, if what you're saying has potential to change how people behave towards beavers in not a good way. So what I really didn't want them to show was beavers eating fish. Beavers do not eat fish. The media has already done us dirty on this with The Lion, the Witch, and the Wardrobe, and that beaver family serves up a big old plate of fish. And that has persisted in people's minds. A lot of people reference watching that movie as the reason they think that beavers eat fish. And then we manage beavers to protect the fish, which doesn't make sense because they don't eat the fish. So we wanted to avoid the kind of myths. Oh, beavers eat plants. They eat the bark off of trees. They eat pond weeds, lilies, cattails, grasses, sedges, fruits. They love a good sweet potato in a rehab situation, but they certainly don't eat meat.
0: They're vegetarians.
1: Entirely.
0: Emily, what brought you to beavers in the first place?
1: I first got interested in beavers seriously by watching a documentary about beavers. I was on a totally different career path and struggling to find out what I was going to do. I wasn't happy in the direction I was going and just happened to turn on the TV and see a PBS documentary called Leave It to Beavers. And I was so hooked. I couldn't stop thinking about it. And I trusted my gut and said, you know, I'm going to go to grad school and study beavers. Well, I will find a job later that could potentially work with this path. But right now, I just need to understand this animal. So maybe this Pixar movie will be someone else's launch point, like that documentary was for me.
0: Someone else's Leave It to Beavers. Were you not in science? This is an aside, but what were you doing? How big of a pivot was it?
1: I was a weapons engineer, so it was a pretty big pivot. Yeah. Yep. I was working on weapons and had top secret clearance to work on bombs and was applying my science that way. And, you know, I had student loans to pay, and that's one thing that path is really good for. But very quickly into it, I realized I just couldn't. I needed to do something that felt more aligned with my goals and my values. And I had always loved wetlands. I just didn't know there were jobs in wetlands. And that documentary let me see, you know what? These people study wetlands. Maybe I can too.
0: Wow. What an amazing story. And I wonder if your sort of like weapons military framework or background has allowed you to understand beavers in a different way.
1: No, you're spot on. I was a weapons systems engineer. So systems engineering was my domain. And I think that that has lent itself really well to beavers because whenever you're looking at a system, whether that is something designed for destruction or something designed for restoration, there's a lot of pieces from a lot of disciplines. And you have to learn to work with the physicists and the chemists and the biologists and the economists. And all of those people are part of the system and understanding it. And that was exactly the same situation with beavers. I just liked the center of the system a lot more.
0: How often in real life do we get a happy ending in between beavers and humans living together?
1: We get a lot more happy endings with beavers now than we did 5 years ago and way more than we did 10 years ago or 20 years ago. We have a lot of opportunity to grow, though, because for every situation that resolves really well, there's quite a few more that don't. And I know that we just need to keep pushing and reminding people this beaver is important. It's nature. It's a little chaotic. Give it some time. We can be quite impatient. We're like when beavers are out trying to find their new territory, the little dispersing juveniles once a year, if one just passes through someone's property, sometimes they freak out and they say, oh, shoot, there's a beaver here. I need a trapper to get rid of it. The beaver would have left on its own within a week or two, but we're just so impatient. If we see something that feels wrong, it has to be solved right now.
0: You know what's weird, Emily? I feel like we're a lot like beavers. We are chaotic and we do remake the landscape to our own specifications. That's our whole jam.
1: We have a lot in common with beavers. I frequently joke that the only creature more stubborn than humans is beavers. And it sure doesn't do us any favors when both of us want to live right next to the river and we have a really different picture of what that should look like. But I think it's also good because sometimes it's hard for people to relate to animals or to understand them or to have empathy for them. But when people learn about beavers and learn that they have families and they just want to make a safe home for their family and they are very social and they're very smart and they're little engineers and they're kind of chaotic and they get the zoomies, it starts to feel a lot more relatable. And it makes us pause and think, well, I get that feeling. maybe I shouldn't, you know, remove this beaver or trap it out.
0: Emily Fairfax studies beavers at the University of Minnesota, and she was also the science consultant for the new movie Hoppers. Up next, we're headed to Corvallis, Oregon, also home of Oregon State University, go Beavs, where people are trying out a solution to help beavers and people coexist. Joining me now to talk about it is Zach Ziegler, reporter at KLCC Public Radio in Oregon. Hey, Zach.
2: Hey, how's it going?
0: Okay, tell me about this beaver situation outside of Corvallis.
2: Yeah, so this is in an area called the Bald Hill Natural Area. There's a popular multi-use path there that, you know, starting in 2023, there had been some issues with a little flooding because some beavers had decided to move in on a creek. And well, that led some nonprofits and local governments to search for a way to get a little coexistence between the two.
0: What was the solution to this problem?
2: So the solution was what's called a notch exclusion fence. And it seems like such a simple solution that it's kind of amazing. It hadn't been tried here in the beaver state before this. All that they really did was cut a little hole, like a notch in the beaver dam, and put a fence around it. And they cut that notch deep enough to where it got things to the level that they wanted, so that this nice, easily accessed path wouldn't flood.
0: Can beavers fix the patch? Like, is this a long-term solution?
2: So this is going to be a pretty long-term solution. The fencing that is put around it, it's like chain link or chicken wire. And it does a pretty good job of, you know, letting anything like small aquatic life that lives in the creek that this is on, let it pass through while the beavers seem to not be trying to build around it. They seem to be just kind of accepting its presence there and rolling with it.
0: Can you take me there? Give me a sense of what it's like, what this part of Oregon is like.
2: Yeah. So it's a really lovely area, you know, as you would expect in a natural use area. And as you would expect in Oregon in the Willamette Valley, it's very green. I got to see ducks and some salamanders and some other birds and just a variety of wildlife that had moved in. It was really nice, really just kind of a lush green area that now has this almost marshy habitat that is really healthy for the area.
0: And this wildlife moved in because of this new wetland?
2: Yeah, once the beavers had built the habitat, we now saw, you know, ducks moving into the area and other things. And the folks that I spoke with there, people from the group that had done a lot of the work on this, they said, yeah, these animals weren't here to the extent they were before because this was just a little tiny creek. And now it's a nice little marshland that is allowing for the habitat that is traditionally there in Oregon from beavers.
0: Zach Ziegler, reporter at KLCC Public Radio in Oregon.
2: Thank you.
0: Before we wrap up today, I'm looking for your parenting challenges. 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But what's your parenting pickle? 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

0: animal program, it's not difficult. You might just put a chimpanzee in it.
1: And it's equivalent of having an infant.
0: That's right. Right. Uh-huh. If you want to make an unpopular program, you put a snake in it. If you, on the other hand, you say, I wish to survey the animal kingdom, you have to do programs about snakes and chimpanzees. And so you have to do programs entirely about insects, which are not all that pleasant. I remember starting life on Earth, because I said we've got to start at the very beginning and go from the beginning of life all the way through. The first program was going to be almost entirely about algae and single-celled organisms, you see. And I was trying to sell this to a television executive to make sure that they get some money, a decent budget for this. And he said, it's very fair. The first program is of great importance. You know, that's what the audience is going to judge it on. So what's your first program going to be? And I told him it was going to be about this. And he said, how the hell, he said, are you going to get 10,000 people grabbed by the throat by green slime, he said, which indeed is a question. Making programs about green slime is not as easy as making about chimpanzees. But if you're going to be comprehensive and responsible, you should try and do so.
1: Did you keep that as the first show?
0: Oh, yes.
1: And did it work?
0: Yes, it did, fortunately.
1: Is there a desired response you'd like viewers to have to your programs?
0: Well, if I'm totally honest, I have to say that the reason I make these kind of programs is because I find the subject matter fascinating. And therefore find it very enjoyable. There's nothing I enjoy more than watching animals doing things. And I would hope that other people would enjoy them. That's the primary thing. Now, of course, if you think that the wildlife and animals and plants are enjoyable and important, and somebody says they are in danger, then you have a sort of obligation to make sure that you can do what you can to help them and protect them. And so I am delighted if a subsidiary purpose or subsidiary effect of these films is that people also say, not only is this wonderful and marvellous to look at, but it is valuable, it is threatened, and therefore we must do something to make sure that it's not destroyed, then I'm delighted.
2: Sir David Attenborough speaking to Terry Gross in 1985. 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
2: This is Fresh Air. The new movie, The Wizard of the Kremlin, is set in Russia in the years from the fall of communism in the early 1990s to the period just before the invasion of Ukraine. It stars Paul Dano as a one-time artist who becomes the media consultant to Vladimir Putin. He's played by Jude Law. Our critic at large, John Powers, says that even though the movie doesn't always work dramatically, you'll leave knowing a lot more about how Putin came to be a dictator.
7: Back in olden times, the movies usually waited until political leaders were safely buried before putting them on screen. We're less deferential now. From Oliver Stone's W, which hit theaters when George W. Bush was still in office, to Ali Abbasi's The Apprentice, which came out when Donald Trump was seeking his second term, filmmakers now calmly fictionalize stories about those still in power. The latest to take a bow is Vladimir Putin. Played by Jude Law, surely Vladimir would be flattered. He's the dark star at the center of The Wizard of the Kremlin, an exceedingly interesting

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1: We are in the stream. I'm Steve Cishan with BTPM Digital News Editor Alex Jankowski. Hey, Alex.
2: How are we doing today, Steve?
1: All right. We're looking at the top three stories on our website this past week. One of them is not like the other. So we have the Sabres Game 1 recap. Correct. That sounds right. Buffalo and Erie County offering affordable homes. That sounds right. And then we have a spider monkey on Grand Island.
2: And wouldn't you know it? The number one story on btpm.org this past week was the spider monkey on Grand Island, likely because of its uniqueness and the way that it stands out, and led to a lot of conversation on social media as well. But the gist of it here, DEC called to a residence in Grand Island for illegally owning a spider monkey as a pet. The owner did immediately give yield the spider monkey to the officers due to the issues taking care of the monkey. The monkey had a broken wrist and rickets and just it needed to be brought to a place where it could be cared for properly.
1: That was
2: a unique one.
1: When you present a story like that, it's because of the unique nature of the story. But I think also it is a bit of a shock, right? Especially if you're from Grand Island and you hear, what, somebody own a monkey on the island?
2: It
1: doesn't seem to make sense.
2: Yeah. Oh, my kid mentioned seeing a monkey. And also the DC, including a photo, is a very, very cute monkey.
1: Yeah.
2: I'd be remiss to not mention that.
1: Oh. So, and then we have social media. So I know people talked about the spider monkey on social media, but there was also a lot of talk about, talking about the Sabres, as we have the last couple of weeks, Rick Jeanneret was kind of big on social media.
2: Right, yeah. So your rewind, remembering Rick Jeanneret and just kind of bringing up a lot of wonderful memories and that folks have. I do have a small bone to pick here with some of the commenters. There's, across various platforms, mentions of, we should have an AI-generated Rick Jeanneret announcing the playoffs, and I just want to unequivocally say no

0: currently on the radio, but also like I'm just giving my, I think everybody's giving their own kind of RJ, and I'm thinking like that Zach Benson goal in game four, like I know how RJ would have called that, and just playing that in my head is perfect. I don't need AI.
1: The thing about Rick Jenneret is his humanity, not the sound of his voice, but the humanity. There's something that he brought differently every time.
0: What's behind it. Yes. What's going into that voice and into that cadence cannot be replicated.
1: And also big on social media, and something that that we've been thinking about and talking about all week. And Ijaz Dasile is wondering, where did the money go for 514?
0: That's right. So looking at what will be upcoming later this month and into next month, a three-part series that Ijaz and the What's Next podcast will be uncovering. A lot of time went into that. We kind of unveiled the early preview of what's to come, both on air and on social media. Suffice to say, just looking here now at the several hundred engagements, the many dozen comments, there's a lot of interest. So obviously that'll be something that both on social media, on web, and also then, of course, on air, we'll be diving into.
1: Sure. And I can find all these stories where?
0: So you go to btpm.org to read said stories, but really just follow us across all of the different social media platforms. We'll direct you to the website. We'll help you along the way there.
1: That's what all the cool kids do.
0: That's right.
1: In the stream with BTPM digital news editor Alex Jankowski, I'm Steve Cishan, Buffalo, Toronto Public Media.
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1: It's 4:49 at Buffalo, Toronto Public Media. That accident, 190 North, well, the disabled vehicle, 190 North, it's just past River Road in Tonawanda. It has the right lane closed. That is the 190 North slow between Sheridan Drive and River Road. Also has things backing up on the 290 West. Things are slow. Delaware Avenue up to the 190. Forecast calls for some clouds early tonight, then some clearing and a low of 47. Mid-afternoon showers and thunderstorms tomorrow with a high of 76. On Sunday, clouds give way to sunshine, high once again at 76. On Monday, sunny skies and a high up to 85. Right now in Buffalo, we have mostly cloudy skies and 58 degrees. 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
5: And I'm Ilse Chang. 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
2: One last check of the afternoon ride. 190 North, still that disabled vehicle just past River Road in Tonawanda. Right lane still closed there. And that still has the 190 North slow between Vulcan Street and River Road. Also has a 290 West slow between Delaware Avenue and the 190 split. Rights, justice, and grassroots action all behind the Women's Rights Are Human Rights march and rally in Niagara Square tomorrow afternoon. Organizers say people will come together with respect and reverence for those who've struggled courageously, with deep grief for those who've been murdered, and with unwavering determination in the fight for equality, dignity, and justice for all. The rally in March starts at 4 o'clock tomorrow afternoon in front of City Hall. Might not have the best weather for it. We'll see some clouds early tonight, then some clearing and a low of 47. Maybe some mid-afternoon showers and thunderstorms. They'll be hit or miss, but they will be around tomorrow afternoon with a high of 76. On Sunday, the clouds will give way for some sunshine and a high of 76 on Sunday as well. On Monday, sunny with a high of 85. Right now in Buffalo, cloudy skies and 50 degrees. 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
0: From NPR News, this is All Things Considered. I'm Elsa Chang.
3: And I'm Sasha Pfeiffer. The Americans who returned from the cruise ship hit with a hantavirus outbreak will be monitored for several weeks in case they develop symptoms. Most are in Nebraska, although health officials say some might continue monitoring from home. NPR's Ping Huang reports on what quarantine is like.
4: More than a dozen American cruisegoers returned to the U.S. this week and went straight to the quarantine facilities at the University of Nebraska Medical Center. Jake Rosmarin, a travel influencer from Boston, was one of them. On Instagram, he said the first few days have been okay. There even seemed to be bright spots.
5: And the nurses just delivered me an iced horchata shaken espresso with oat milk and vanilla cold foam. And I'm literally in heaven. I'm going to take my first sip.
4: He took a big sip off the top.
5: Oh, this is everything I needed right now. Wow.
4: Rosmarin showed off his room. A closet, bathroom, TV, exercise bike. He keeps the shades down against the media trucks outside. He's a few days into a 42-day quarantine after being potentially exposed to the hantavirus, but having no symptoms. He's monitored daily in case some develop. Hantavirus is not easy to catch, but it can be deadly. Dr. David Fitter is running the Centers for Disease Control and Prevention's hantavirus response.
6: The people that are in Nebraska currently, they have been encouraged to stay in Nebraska. It is a fantastic facility.
4: Passengers there have staff looking out for them. They won't infect other people, and they're close to top medical care. But Fitter also says after an assessment of their medical conditions and living situations, some may be cleared to monitor from home. They would join around 20 Americans already doing that. Some left the cruise before the outbreak was known. Others were potentially exposed after sitting close to a sick

0: we may not know the exact fatality rate for this virus, because if people are infected but don't have symptoms, maybe we've missed some cases in the past and we've actually overestimated that fatality rate.
1: I'm Michael Barbaro. That's coming up on The Daily from The New York Times.
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4: Live from NPR News in Washington, I'm Janine Herbst. President Trump says China has agreed to buy U.S. agriculture products, but Beijing hasn't confirmed that. And that leaves some U.S. soybean farmers disappointed at the lack of details. NPR's Windsor Johnston has more.
5: Caleb Ragland is a soybean farmer in Kentucky who voted for Trump. He says growers are struggling to compete while China increasingly turns to countries like Brazil for soybeans.
6: Once they make that investment and they leave, it's going to be hard for us to get them back. As a farmer, that's concerning to me.
5: Ragland says farmers want more than promises from trade talks. They want action.
6: We don't just need commitments that are made with lips and put down on paper. We need to see beans floating across the ocean and going to China.
5: Trump says farmers will be happy with his trade deals and predicts China will buy billions of dollars worth of soybeans, though he didn't provide details about any new purchases. Windsor Johnston, NPR News, Washington.
4: The UN is trying to raise more money for aid to Cuba, where a major energy crisis threatens healthcare and food production on the island. But NPR's Michelle Kellerman reports the U.S. says it won't donate to the UN's efforts.
7: The UN's Office for the Coordination of Humanitarian Affairs says it has raised only 30% of the $94 million it needs for Cuba. Fuel shortages have created what one top official called a multifaceted emergency. The State Department tells NPR that the U.S. will not give any money to the UN in Cuba, stating, quote, the UN in Cuba has long colluded with the regime. The statement goes on to explain that Secretary of State Marco Rubio has offered $100 million in goods to be delivered by the Catholic Church or other, quote, independent and respected organizations. Michelle Kellerman, NPR News, the State Department.
4: The World Health Organization says hantavirus may be able to spread through casual contact, but that the risk to the general public is low. NPR's Gabriella Emanuel has more.
8: Initially, when this outbreak attracted headlines, the WHO said it spread human-to-human in close, prolonged contact within households, between intimate partners, and when a patient was being cared for by a medical professional. The WHO's Maria Van Kerkhove now says, looking at a past outbreak in Argentina, there was spread at a birthday party where guests were seated near each other, but not at the same table.
9: There has been more casual contact where infection may have occurred. So we simply want to learn a bit more. And in the meantime, up our precautions.
8: She says this is why everyone on the ship is being monitored and treated as high risk. There are 10 cases and 3 deaths, according to the WHO. Gabriella Emanuel, NPR News.
4: Wall Street lower by the closing bell, the Dow down 537 points. You're listening to NPR News from Washington. Israeli Prime Minister Benjamin Netanyahu is threatening to sue the New York Times for defamation over allegations of sexual and physical abuse of Palestinian prisoners by Israeli guards. As NPR's David Folkenflik reports, the Israeli government is calling the allegations a blood libel. A note, this material may be disturbing for some listeners.
10: Pulitzer Prize-winning columnist Nicholas Kristof wrote of, quote, a pattern of widespread Israeli sexual violence against men, women, and even children by soldiers, settlers, interrogators in the Shin Bet Internal Security Agency, and above all, prison guards. The Israeli government has denied and condemned the piece. The Israeli embassy in D.C. did not respond to a request for comment, but critics have taken issue with the piece's sources and its specifics, including a claim that dogs had been trained to sexually assault prisoners. The Times has defended Kristof. Netanyahu also threatened a defamation suit against the Times last year, but didn't file one. David Folkenflik, NPR News.
4: In New York, the biggest commuter rail system in the country, LIRR, could be hit with a strike tomorrow as the window for contract negotiations with union workers is set to expire at midnight. A strike almost happened last fall, but intervention from the Trump administration got the two sides to agree to 6 months of talks to try to come to an agreement on a new contract. So far, though, they haven't. The LIRR is the busiest commuter rail in North America with around 250,000 travelers daily. Officials say limited free shuttle bus service will be provided. I'm Janine Herbst, NPR News in Washington.
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12: Good morning, everyone. It is my second day here at the National Quarantine Unit in Omaha, Nebraska. And I just wanted to give you a little tour of my room.
13: From the New York Times, I'm Michael Barbaro. This is The Daily.
12: So this is the door where I've only entered once because I will not be exiting.
13: Inside a hospital in Nebraska, 16 Americans who have been exposed to the Hantavirus aboard a cruise ship have begun an unusually long quarantine that in some cases will last up to 42 days.
12: This is the one bag that I was able to bring, and I shoved socks, underwear, shorts, and things throughout the bag where I had space. I prioritized my electronics, my camera.
13: Medical officials say that precaution is required to protect the public from a little understood disease that has already proven highly fatal to those on board the ship. Today, Apoorva Mondavili on what we're learning about that outbreak, the virus behind it, and how a public health system still reeling from COVID responded to the crisis.
12: 98.6. Now I have to put on my mask so I can show the nurses that my temperature is all good.
13: It's Friday, May 15th. Apoorva, welcome back to The Daily.
14: Thanks for having me.
13: Always a pleasure. It feels like in our post-COVID world, where every virus that you hear about inevitably resurrects the ghost of the pandemic, this latest outbreak on a ship, that this has really consumed all of our imaginations and kept a few of us up at night.
14: Understandably. I mean, as you mentioned, the ship, but also a virus that most of us have not really spent much time thinking about. And we're hearing about people getting sick one after the other. The numbers are going up. We're hearing all those words, quarantine, isolation, contact tracing.
13: Death.
14: Yeah. And we have PTSD, many of us, from having dealt with COVID. So yeah, I'm getting a lot of panicked messages from friends and family. My son, my daughter's best friend, freaking out. Is this the next pandemic? Are we all going to die?
13: You give too many people your cell phone.
14: Maybe.
13: And what do you tell these people when they reach out to you over the past 2 weeks about what began on this ship?
14: I have said consistently the same thing over the past 2 weeks, which is, this is not the next pandemic. And I say that because we may not know a ton about this virus, but we know enough to know that it does not spread easily. It's not super contagious. And in fact, this is the only kind of this hantavirus that even spreads among people at all. And so there are just a lot of signs from what we know so far that do indicate that this thing is going to stay contained. But I don't want to minimize the fact that we have had 11 cases so far, 3 deaths, and there will probably be more cases. And this is a serious outbreak, and it's a serious disease. There's a very high fatality rate once people do get sick. And so the experts I talk to are worried, but they're worried mainly for the people on the ship, not for the rest of us. And they are also sort of relieved that this outbreak happened on a cruise ship because it means that it's a lot easier to track all of those folks and to contain the outbreak, which they're doing right now.
13: Well, let's talk about that ordeal on that ship. With the benefit of a lot of reporting now that you and our colleagues have done.
14: Yeah, so the cruise ship is designed for polar expeditions, and it's set off from Ushuaia. It's the southernmost tip of the Americas. And people set off on this cruise who are interested in things like bird watching and looking at the animals that live in these kinds of conditions. And this couple, this Dutch couple, we think went bird watching in a lot of different places in Argentina, in Chile, in Uruguay. And the World Health Organization is still trying to figure out exactly where in that process they might have become infected. But the current theory is that at least the husband, and possibly the husband and the wife, got infected from a rodent and became infected with Andes virus, which is a kind of hantavirus, a species of hantavirus that's only found in Argentina. We don't know exactly how, but most likely they got it by being in touch with rodent droppings or with rodent urine. Maybe they touched an object that had those things on it and then they put their fingers in their mouth. So in Argentina, it's from the long-tailed pygmy rat. And there are other rodents that may transmit it, but none of them are the mouse that you might see in your house.
13: Got it. Okay, so this couple is exposed, we think, to this virus, and now they're on this boat.
14: Right. And then the husband starts to feel a little sick. And then he starts to get sicker. And on April 11th, so 10 days after they've left Ushuaia, he dies.
15: This is my sad duty to inform you that one of our passengers sadly passed away last night.
14: And they make this announcement. They tell the other passengers that we have somebody on this boat who has died. But, you know, no one panics because people do die on cruise ships sometimes.
13: Right.
14: And this man was 70 and who knows what he died of. And so they continue on. And also, remember, they're going through some very remote parts of the world. They're in the middle of the ocean. There's no land nearby. And so the body stays on the ship.
13: Like in the ship's morgue.
14: In the ship's morgue. They continue on. Until April 24th, they reach St. Helena, which is an island in the South Atlantic. And when they get there, that's when the body is taken off the ship. And the wife of this guy also disembarks, along with another 30 or so people. And she then flies to Johannesburg in South Africa. She's Dutch, so she's trying to get on a flight from Johannesburg to Amsterdam then. Gets so sick that she's made to get off the flight. She doesn't fly. She stays in Johannesburg, and she dies.
13: Wow.
14: The people on the ship also hear about her.
13: Do they start to get a little bit worried?
14: Not yet, according to the people on the ship who have talked about this. They didn't even really worry that much when a third person got sick and had to be taken off the ship, you know, a medical evacuation on April 27th. They were still thinking, oh, maybe this is COVID. Maybe this is a flu.
13: Right.
14: It could be so many other things. No one's thinking some weird hantavirus that no one's heard of. But then as more people start to get sick, the ship's doctor gets sick and other patients get sick. And then most importantly, on April 28th, another person died. A third passenger died, an 80-year-old German woman who had not had that much contact with the couple, as far as anyone can tell. That's when everyone starts to get worried. And then a few days later, on May 2nd, when you finally have a test saying that this is a hantavirus, this particular kind of hantavirus causes a very severe respiratory illness. Basically, people start out with symptoms that seem very much like the flu, but then what they eventually die of is pneumonia. Their lungs fill up with fluid and can also send their immune system into overdrive. And so that can actually be what kills the patient in the end.
13: And are there any treatments?
14: Not yet. So at this point, with hantavirus confirmed on the ship, that's when the World Health Organization gets involved.
16: Given the incubation period of the Andes virus, which can be up to 6 weeks, it's possible that more cases may be reported.
14: All of a sudden, you have this more global event, and countries all around the world are paying attention.
13: This is when this story starts to really explode.
14: Right.
13: And Apoorva, as all this is happening, I recall, very amateur hour over here, thinking, oh, there must be rodents on this ship. I'm sure all ships have rodents. Is that what's going on?
14: Well, that's not out of the question, right? They could have gotten it that way. But as soon as scientists realized that this was the Andes virus species of hantavirus, for which we do know human-to-human transmission is possible, they immediately started considering that as a possibility. That instead of all these people getting it from rodents on the ship, there was somebody who brought it on board, like, you know, the Dutch couple probably did now, and that they may have then passed it on to everybody else. And so that very quickly became a working theory. And the WHO and the European CDC and a Dutch official, you know, they were on board interviewing people trying to figure out what was happening. And then finally, the WHO negotiates with the Spanish government to have the boat dock in the Canary Islands. The passengers get off there and all of the health officials from various countries take the passengers to their countries, take them home for monitoring. The WHO and everybody else immediately start saying, calm down. Nothing bad is going to happen. The risk to you is very, very low.
9: This is not the same situation we were in 6 years ago.
14: The CDC actually says nothing, really, until May 9th.
13: Despite the fact that there are many Americans on that ship.
14: And then finally, that weekend, Jay Bhattacharya, who is the acting director of the CDC, went on Fox and he went on CNN and he said, this only spreads when there's close contact. Don't worry, don't worry.
17: You have to be in close contact with someone who has a lot of symptoms. There have been 8 people that have been infected. The first 2 probably breathed mouse droppings in Argentina. And then people who were very close to them, you know, the
14: roommates. He said roommates got infected.
13: That's not true.
14: It's not true at all.
17: They were in their 80s.
14: Also, he said the couple, they were in their 80s, which is also not true.
17: Unfortunately, they died.
14: The problem with that is that the overall message of you don't need to worry is probably accurate, but it's a lot more complicated than that. We know from previous outbreaks of this virus and even from this current outbreak that it can actually spread even when there isn't close contact. And so there was a lot of missing nuance in the communication, and it seemed like not just Dr. Bhattacharya and the CDC, but even the WHO, even some of these other health officials were, in trying to not get people to panic, skimming over all of those and just getting right to, this is not a pandemic.
13: We'll be right back.
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13: So, Apoorva, let's talk about the nuances that have been glossed over so far. You called a lot of medical experts. You've been trying to really objectively understand this virus and its transmissibility and risk.
14: What you've been hearing from public health experts is very different from how the experts that I've been calling talk about it.
13: Hmm.
14: One thing that public health officials have been saying over and over is that this virus only spreads through close, sustained contact. But actually, the best report we have of an outbreak suggests that at least sometimes you don't need close contact. So the best characterized outbreak is this outbreak that happened in Argentina in 2018. And in that outbreak, 34 people got sick and 11 people died.
13: Hmm.
14: But the interesting thing about that outbreak is that it began with one person who got sick from rodents, went to a birthday party when they were feeling sick, and he infected 5 people at that party. So at this birthday party, for example, someone got infected just passing them saying hello. A couple of other people got infected sitting at tables at this birthday party near someone who was infected. So there wasn't this close, sustained contact we've been hearing about. But I do want to be careful to say that we don't think that happens very often. I think all of these circumstances have to be just right. It seems like that only happens when somebody's on the first day of symptoms, for example. And also in that same study, the people who were sick were being treated by 84 healthcare workers. None of them got sick, even though many of them weren't wearing the right PPE.
13: Well, what is the rate of transmissibility of this virus? One person who had COVID could basically transmit it to up to 10 other people.
14: Right. You know, when we look at those very contagious viruses, it's not crazy high.
13: Right. But at the same time, that last outbreak and this new one strongly suggest a high fatality rate, right? In that case, it was 34 people infected, 11 dead. That's about a third, roughly.
14: It's much higher than COVID. And that's partly why some of these public health officials are so worried, because even if it spreads rarely, it is a serious disease. It's a severe disease. But again, I want to introduce one slight note of uncertainty here, which is we may not know the exact fatality rate for this virus, because if people are infected but don't have symptoms, maybe we've missed some cases in the past and we've actually overestimated that fatality rate.
13: That's interesting. Well, given all of this information, I'm quite curious if health officials around the world were able to locate every one of the boat's passengers, especially those who got off the boat early before it was understood what was happening.
14: Yeah, they have now figured out who got off the boat and who needs to be monitored. And they're, in fact, also trying to trace the contacts of all those people. Like, if somebody got off the boat and then flew to Johannesburg and then flew elsewhere, like, who was on that flight? So we should expect to hear more about people being monitored and people getting confirmed positives as people go through the full incubation period, which for this virus can be up to 8 weeks. But for most people, it'll be more like 42 days, 6 weeks.
13: Which is quite long.
14: It's very long for people to have to quarantine or self-isolate or be monitored for symptoms.
13: Does that contact tracing literally involve telling people on a plane, it's possible that you may have sat next to one row back from somebody who is infected with this virus?
14: That is actually what happens.
13: What has been the CDC's track record of contact tracing in the U.S. specifically? And I ask that because it's not entirely a secret. You've been on the show talking about it. The Centers for Disease Control and Prevention in the U.S. in the second Trump administration has experienced a tremendous amount of turnover, resignations, and a real sense of kind of a post-COVID backlash from the folks at the White House who oversee this CDC. So how engaged have they been and effective have they been?
14: The CDC was never on that ship. There were officials from the WHO, from the European CDC, from the Dutch Health Ministry.
13: Who made their way onto it.
14: Who made their way onto it and who were interviewing the people on the ship, asking about their contacts and so on. The CDC was not there. The CDC is not really even allowed to talk to the WHO on a regular basis, although they are doing that now during this outbreak, because the U.S. withdrew from the WHO. And so
13: right.
14: I actually just spoke to a WHO official who was describing how sad it is that the CDC was not a part of it, because they are the world's experts. The CDC is a force, this official said. We need them to tell the rest of the world about all the things that go into an outbreak. They were not really engaged until pretty late in the process.
13: Mm-hmm. And once they did become engaged, how did they do?
14: It seems like things are going well now. The CDC did go to the Canary Islands, where the boat eventually docked, and the American passengers were all brought back to the U.S., to Omaha, Nebraska.
13: Right. We heard from one of the people who's now in quarantine there.
14: Correct. And so they're very closely monitoring the situation now and seem to be extremely engaged.
13: And if they're engaged now and it's going well, how important is it ultimately that they were a little slow out of the gate?
14: In an outbreak, time is everything. We got lucky this time. It's a cruise ship. It's not a virus that spreads super easily. But what about next time or the time after that? If there is a virus that spreads very easily, we're not going to have time to be slow.
13: Mm-hmm. So, Apoorva, if we use this outbreak as a case study, and we tend to use all outbreaks in public health as case studies, what do you think officials have learned and not learned in our post-COVID world?
14: I think we've learned a lot of technical things. And I say that not just about the public health officials, but also us, right? Like things like R-naught. We all have a better understanding of what happens during an outbreak. And so things like contact tracing and thinking about vaccines and treatments, those I think are pretty good. But I think where we really have not learned is communication, because I still don't really hear public health officials saying enough about what they know and what they don't know. What I still hear is them projecting a lot of confidence and wanting to reassure people when actually there's still quite a bit of uncertainty. I think overall they're right. I think this is not a pandemic and we don't need to worry. But I think they can still be a lot more honest about all the things that they're still learning about this virus.
13: Right. And in that scenario, perhaps someone from CDC comes out and says, look, we don't think the risk of this ever getting to you is high. We think it's low. But our original thinking about close contact, we might need to revise that. We still don't think it's a risk to you, but we are learning new things about this virus. You're saying, essentially, treat us like adults.
14: Treat us like adults and tell us that as soon as you find out, you will tell us. We have officials now who made it their business, who even became famous by criticizing the CDC for how it did its job before, for saying things like 6 feet of distance and things like that. They criticize the CDC saying there's no evidence for those things. And yet here we are in another outbreak, and those people are now in power, and they're making some of the same mistakes.
13: Well, Apoorva, thank you very much. We appreciate it.
14: Thank you. It's always a pleasure.
13: On Thursday afternoon, U.S. officials said that they are now monitoring a total of 41 people across the country for hantavirus symptoms, including 16 people who traveled on a plane with somebody known to have been infected.
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22: Lows dip down to about 48 tonight under mainly clear skies. Sunshine mixed with clouds at times. Tomorrow, slight chance of thunderstorms. Highs level off around 63. Lows around 54. Tomorrow night, slight chance of thunderstorms. 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I'm meteorologist Derek Height. Right now, it's 60 degrees.
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22: Lows dip down to about 48 tonight under mainly clear skies. Sunshine mixed with clouds at times. Tomorrow, slight chance of thunderstorms. Highs level off around 63. Lows around 54. Tomorrow night, slight chance of thunderstorms. 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I'm meteorologist Derek Height. Right now, it's 60 degrees.
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1: In Los Angeles, I'm Kai Rizdahl. It is Friday today. This one is the 15th of May. Good as it always is to have you along, everybody. Lots to talk about, not a whole lot of time, so here we go. Stacey Vanek Smith is at Bloomberg. Catherine Rampell is at MS Now, also at The Bulwark. Hey, you two.
6: Hey, Kai.
1: Catherine Rampell, test my premise here. Need we say more about inflation, the CPI and PPI this week, way higher than anybody wanted?
6: Yeah, definitely higher than anybody wanted, higher than the Fed wanted, higher than consumers wanted, higher than businesses wanted. And my fear is that it very well may get higher as the higher energy costs leach into basically everything else that we buy, because energy goes into lots and lots of stuff out there and is used, of course, to transport goods around the world.
1: Stacey Vanek Smith, newbie on the program in this role. Welcome. It's always good to have you.
6: Thanks,
1: how worried
6: Kai.
1: Ought we? Absolutely. How worried ought we be?
23: I think we should be pretty worried. I mean, obviously, the big kind of headline for this inflation report was oil, fuel. The Strait of Hormuz fuels up 28%. But there was a lot of other stuff in there. It wasn't just oil pushing everything up. I mean, food prices are up, shelter prices are up. And for the first time, inflation is rising faster than wages, the first time this has happened in years. Mm-hmm. So that is, I think, a really troubling sign that it's not just oil causing prices to rise.
1: Catherine, you and I spoke a number of weeks ago, I guess, about the bond market and how so far the bond market has been giving the Trump administration, especially, but also just sort of the general economy at large, kind of a pass. And here we have now 30 years selling this week for 5%, and certainly things looking a little in the bond market.
6: Yeah, a little dicier. The last time that newly issued 30-year bonds sold at 5% or, you know, had interest rates of 5% was in 2007. So it's been a couple decades at this point since we were back there. And that is troubling for a number of reasons. One, of course, is that the higher the borrowing costs are for the U.S. government, the more painful the existing unsustainable debt levels we have will be. We will also likely see higher interest rates for various kinds of product, mm-hmm. you know, financing products that consumers and businesses get, mortgages, car loans, credit cards, et cetera. That's all going to be painful. And then the real question is, what does all of this mean for Mr. Kevin Warsh, who was mm-hmm. recently confirmed as the Fed chair, has promised to deliver lower interest rates. And the markets are signaling, no, we are not going to accept lower interest rates. We do not expect lower interest rates, as have the other members of the FOMC, of the Fed, the committee that votes on interest rates. So all of these things are, you know, not terribly surprising, but certainly put the incoming Fed chair in a very, very difficult position.
1: Stacey, as the newest member of our little Friday gang here, you get the first whack of this question, and this one's always the toughest for a newbie. What is Kevin Warsh thinking in five words or less?
23: In five words or less, I think Kevin Warsh is thinking, I'm glad there are 12, because there are 12 members of the Federal Reserve who vote. It's not just him. And Kevin Warsh, I think a lot of times people forget this, but he only has one vote. In fact, Jerome Powell, who's just stepped down as chair today, has as many votes next week as he did last week. So even he has as much power now. Yeah. And so Kevin Warsh, even if he does vote to cut interest rates and does toe the Trump administration's line, it doesn't necessarily mean interest rates will move, because you've got to have a majority.
1: So, look, Catherine, as long as we're talking about Kevin, which obviously we're always going to do, I should suppose I should say Chair Warsh, it is going to be a different Fed. It's just the machinations will be different. The public posture will be different. Some of the internal dynamics will be different.
6: Absolutely, yes. Kevin Warsh, among other things, when he went through this presumably grueling process to audition for the job and through his confirmation hearing, et cetera, talked about regime change, essentially, at the Fed, which is not just about interest rates, and it's not even just about the balance sheet, which is the thing that he probably cares more about based on his public statements. But he has also basically said that he doesn't think it's such a good idea for Fed officials to issue forward guidance, which is the fancy way of saying signaling to markets what they think they're going to do. So I think there's going to be a lot of changes coming to how these meetings operate, to how they are communicated. I do wonder if we're going to continue having these regular press conferences with the Fed chair, which I don't know. I don't recall. You correct me if I'm wrong. I don't recall if Warsh had indicated one way or the other whether you plan to cancel them. But it wouldn't surprise me if he at least scales them back, given some of the things that he has said about how he thinks there's too much too much noise coming out of the Fed. He wants more I don't know if you exactly put it this way, but he wants more, knockdown, drag out fights with the Fed board, people voicing their disagreement. Which is different than how the Fed has been run for decades. It has been more of a very consensus-based operation, where the Fed chair, it would have been unheard of to think of the Fed chair dissenting, right, from the rest of the 11 other members who get to vote on interest rates. The last time that happened was 1939, that there was a Fed chair dissenting. So I think it's going to be a very different world.
1: Stacey, 30 seconds. What do you think Warsh's first set of, say, meetings and consultations are going to be? Is he going to go to the Hill and lay the political groundwork? Is he going to go to the White House? What do you think?
23: Catherine makes a really great point. I think he campaigned on wanting to change what the Fed does. I think his first order of business is going to have to be to kind of make some peace with the other Fed governors, because he's really campaigned pretty powerfully that they had kind of messed up during COVID, that they were to blame for inflation and then the slow growth of the economy. So now he has to go work with these people and get them to vote the way he wants them to vote. So I think he's going to be first order of business, mending some fences with his fellow Fed governors.
1: Yeah, that's a really good point. Stacey Vanek-Smith at Bloomberg, Catherine Rempel at The Bulwark, also MS Now. Thanks, you two.
23: Thanks, Kai.
1: Wall Street today, sometimes reality does pierce that Wall Street bubble. We will have the details when we do the numbers.

0: You've perhaps heard that Hollywood and the entertainment industry more broadly has been struggling. In the last month or so, both Disney and Sony have announced layoffs, and studios are overall making fewer movies and shows than they were even just a couple of years ago. So when I read about a boomlet of sorts in the world of entertainment, albeit a very specific one, my interest was piqued. Antonia Cerejido is a senior reporter for LA Material, where she wrote about Hollywood and the publishing world's newfound interest in short stories. Welcome to the program. It's good to have you on.
1: Thanks for having me.
0: Tell me about this. I guess it's a subreddit or a forum or something on Reddit. It's No Sleep. What is that?
1: Yeah. So No Sleep is a subreddit where people can post horror short stories and they have to be written in first person. And it started as this forum, but it's like spun out way beyond Reddit. There's a podcast where these stories are read out loud. People follow.

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1: A downed tree, a broken bike or two, and hundreds of miles between Buffalo and Brooklyn. 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

0: In 2024, two teams joined Section 6 girls flag football. Composed of players from 10 different Buffalo Public Schools and the Kenmore Devil Dogs, which combined Kenmore East and West. The Engineers have quadrupled their win total from year one to year two, while the Devil Dogs are in search of improving upon the great success of last season when they fell in the sectional final. It's the 4-6-1 Hutchtech Engineers against the 9-3 Kenmore Devil Dogs. This is the Section 6 Class A quarterfinal on BTPM's Friday Night Lights, presented by Villa Maria College. Hello, friends. Welcome inside the Lou Reuter Press Box. Jack Cruiser joined by Keith Wing. Keith, thanks for being here this week. Excited to have you with us.
1: Thanks for having me, Jack. This is going to be a great game. Got two great coaches, two great teams. Can't wait to see the action.
0: Should be a fun one between two teams that met in the regular season that determined this seeding in part. It's the 3 in Kenmore versus the 6 in Hutchtech as we look at the Class A playoff bracket in girls flag football. Kenmore, the 3 seed. Hutchtech, the 6. And the winner will take on West Seneca, who just moments ago knocked off the second seed Jamestown in the Class A flag football bracket. We begin our preview tonight with the Hutchtech Engineers and our Denny's head coach resume. Denny's, America's Diner, is always open. Laura Dishner is in her second season at the helm of the Buffalo Public Schools program, taking the Engineers from a 1-9 record last year to a 4-win regular season, steadily building this program as the sport continues to grow. Notably, throughout the course of this season, Hutchtech has showed up in games against tough competition, playing a draw versus Orchard Park, defeating West Seneca, and holding this same Kenmore squad to a 12-0 ball game just under 1 month ago. Our spotlight player tonight from Hutchtech is the senior running back and linebacker who goes to MST High School, Shay Whedon. She's leading the way with 860 total offensive yards this season.
1: Yeah, I'm going to tell you what. Shay Whedon is Miss Do Everything for Hutchtech. Shay Whedon is electric whenever she has the ball in her hands, and Shay Whedon is just a tackling machine. Not only that, every time the ball's in the air, you expect her to intercept it. She's got 7 picks this year, and she is just one of the best players in Section 6, hands down.
0: Trying to defend Shay and company will be the Kenmore Devil Dogs tonight, the number 3 seed, and our Denny's head coach resume goes to Dan Hannon with a 23-6 record in his first two seasons as a program, falling in the sectional final a year ago. They've got a little bit of revenge on their mind coming into tonight.
1: Yeah, Dan Hannon is really well known throughout the area as one of the best coaches there is. From put this team together last year, they have just been a team that has been on the rise and incredibly competitive. So really excited to see what they can do here tonight, see if they can make a run into sectionals.
0: Recently, Kenmore racked up impressive wins over Lockport, defending champs Orchard Park, but a late season 33-0 loss to Lancaster slotted them in as the third seed.
1: Well, you know, and sometimes that happens. Sometimes you lose a game that is a little more lopsided than you'd like to a great team like they did. But, hey, sometimes that's a wake-up call, and that's a wake-up call you need going into playoffs.
0: Our spotlight player from Kenmore tonight, earlier this year on Friday Night Lights, the junior Mia Colasimo scored 3 touchdowns for the Devil Dogs in their win over Orchard Park, earning her spotlight tonight. Our objectives for tonight, the Hutchtech Engineers. Number 1, keep the offense simple.
1: Yeah, I'm going to tell you, Hutchtech is starting a quarterback in her second ever career start, Aubrey Stauffenberger. She is very athletic, very talented, but you got to keep it simple for her. You don't want the game to get overwhelming. Get her some completions early. Get her moving out of the pocket. That's where she's going to have a lot of success. She's very mobile, incredibly good athlete, so let her do her thing.
0: Key number 2 for Hutchtech, force Ferrari to throw.
1: So Samantha Ferrari does everything well. She runs and passes well, but you can't have her beat you with both things. So you got to really control her running game. If you keep her in the pocket and you make her throw the balls, it increases your chances of tip balls, interceptions, because you as Hutchtech have some outstanding defensive backs. So really keep her in the pocket with a controlled rush up field. Make sure she's throwing the ball.
0: On the flip side, our objectives for Kenmore. Number 1, keep them off balance.
1: So Kenmore, in my opinion, needs to do a really great job of throwing unbalanced looks at Hutchtech. Trips, quads, different things like that, so that you can create some mesh routes, some tunnel screens, things of that nature, because Hutchtech hasn't always done a great job of reacting when a team is off balance.
0: The second key for Kenmore, confuse their quarterback.
1: Yeah, like I said, we have a newer quarterback here, and the Corey Martin defense is is incredible. She needs to keep that pass rush up, really get after the quarterback, make her very uncomfortable in this here, her second start.
0: When we return, we have the girls flag football Section 6 Class A quarterfinal between Hutch Tech and Kenmore. 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
0: Just about 60 degrees and a bit windy in Kenmore, New York at Sparky Adams Field. We're set for action in the Class A quarterfinal. The 3-seed Kenmore will defend as the 6-seed Hutch Tech takes first possession at their own 14, working left to right. Wearing their traveling white uniforms with blue buffalo spelled out across the chest, the freshman quarterback, Aubrey Stauffenberger, hands it off right away to Ty Roel Cox, the senior from Hutch Tech. She stopped behind the line of scrimmage as Kenmore's Olivia Bowden pulls the flag for maybe a gain of just one. Second down and 5 from the 15. Stauffenberger, 5 yards behind, takes the snap, hands it off for our spotlight player, Whedon, from right to left. Turns upfield at the far numbers and gets her flag pulled at the 21. It's a first down for the Engineers.
1: And that's what you want to do if you're Hutch Tech. Feed the ball to Shea Whedon. Like I said, she's missed do everything for them. She's an electric player. If you know, you want to give the ball 20, 25 times to her when you're on offense.
0: The senior from MST, Math and Science Technical High School in the city of Buffalo, led the team with just under 900 total yards in the regular season. A clear reason why Hutch Tech improved so much from year one to year two is Whedon's step up this season. First down and 18 for Hutch Tech at the 22. Stauffenberger takes the snap, fakes the give to Whedon, now throws over the middle, and it's caught at the 25 by Roel Cox. Her flag pulled right after making the grab. And it'll move the sticks just about 4 yards forward for second down.
1: You know, a little bit surprising there. Kenmore has really been rushing one rusher only so far. And when you have the newer quarterback, you kind of like to see a team put a little more pressure on her. So we're going to see if they make an adjustment going forward.
0: Second and long. We haven't seen Stauffenberger air it out. She hasn't had to yet.
1: Now here we go. Two pass rushers.
0: The freshman takes the snap. Tucks it under her right arm and takes off as the pressure comes across the 30 as the flag pulled at the 34 by Gianna Gullo.
1: Really good blocking up front there by Buffalo, actually. Both the pass rushers came across. They really moved their feet well, got in front of the pass rushers. Let Stauffenberger find a lane, and she made it count.
0: Looking for the Mr. Goodbar first down. It's third and about 7 for Hutch Tech and the Buffalo Public Schools. Approaching the midfield stripe from their own 33. Stauffenberger barks out the call, takes the snap belt high, has to run it, and her flag is pulled behind the line of scrimmage.
1: You know, they faked the jet sweep there, and Stauffenberger tried keeping that ball up the middle. Unfortunately, that didn't work out for him. Brings up an interesting choice here at midfield. Looks like they are going to punt there, Jack.
0: Hutch Tech will punt. Credit Lucy Curry with the stop defensively. She's been a demon for the Hutch Tech Engineers in their game earlier this season. Curry had an interception that was game-changing on April the 21st. Now she gets a tackle for loss that forces a punt. Kenmore's got some speedy returners as well. Nia Rogers, the high boot, fielded at the 29-yard line by Kenmore, and Avery Johnson cannot shake free. Great work from Zanea Hamilton, who gets all the way down to pull the flag right where the punt was received at the 29-yard line.
1: That was a really nice open field tackle there by Hamilton coming downfield. Sometimes you run past those runners. She had a great breakdown position, pulled the flag. Really well done.
0: So with 8:40 to go in the opening quarter of this Section 6 playoff game, Kenmore gets a stop and now have their first offensive drive for the quarterback, Samantha Ferrari, the sophomore southpaw. at her own 29. Throws to the right side behind the line of scrimmage. It's caught by Landon Dabney. She tries to swivel her way across the 30, where her flag is pulled for a minimal gain.
1: So that was interesting because Kenmore came out there with five wide receivers to the right, and I bet you a lot of that was just to see how Buffalo was going to react. So sometimes you run a lot of formations in your scripted plays early in the game just to see what the other team does defensively. It did not look like Hudge Tech overcompensated for the five wide receivers, so we'll see what they go to now. Looks like a trips look on the left.
0: Ferrari in the gun for second down and 9. Takes the snap, hands it off, coming right to left, Gianna Colosimo. She turns up at the 29. Her flag is pulled. Tayana Roel Cox with the stop for Hutch Tech. It's a tackle for loss. 2 yards backward for Kenmore, and they face 3rd and 10 from the 30.
1: This Hutch Tech's defense off to a quick start here. They're really getting after Kenmore.
0: The Devil Dogs went 9-3 in this regular season, including a 12-0 win over Hutch Tech just about a month ago.
1: We have five receivers again to the left. Let's see what they do. Trying to create some mismatches.
0: 3rd and 10. Ferrari tries the hard count, nothing doing. The Devil Dogs take a peek to their left. Coach Dan Hannon calls out a new play. Another hard count, nothing doing once more.
1: You know, interesting there that the Kenmore Devil Dogs did not take a timeout right before the clock ran out. You know, great decision there to do the hard count, see if you can get half of it back there, but really unfortunately, they were not able to get the time off in time.
0: So a penalty marker thrown before the snap. It's a delay of game that Kenmore takes seemingly willingly. Backs them up 5 yards now for 3rd and 15 from their own 25. Same formation with five wide to the left. Ferrari in the gun. Takes the snap. Peeks to her left. Throws it that way to Mia Colosimo. She dances her way at the near 25. Cuts up to the far hashes where her flag is yanked away by Jasmine Hoax. The 7th grader for Hutch Tech gets the stop. And Kenmore will elect to punt.
1: Now, don't be surprised later in the game if you see some kind of double pass out of a similar formation, the way they were drifting some of those slot receivers back there. Almost looks like they might set something up for later in the game.
0: How about the 7th grader from PS81, Jasmine Hoax?
1: Good for her.
0: Mia Colosimo, not easy to stop, and Hoax did it on 3rd and long. Now Colosimo with a terrific boot that goes all the way back to the Hutch Tech 25. Fielded there and turning up the far sideline is Wooden. Right in front of her bench area, she gets close to midfield, and that fires up the BPS sideline. They'll start their second offensive drive 5 yards away from the midfield stripe with 5:54 to go in the first quarter. First down brought to you by Mr. Goodbar, your home for game day headquarters on Elmwood Avenue.
1: You have your offensive coordinator's dream right here. You have 1st and 5. So if you're calling plays right now for Hutch Tech, you think you have 4 downs to get this. So I would not be surprised if Coach Dirschner here is going to take a shot or two, get creative with some different things that she can really go after a deep ball.
0: 2nd ever career start for the freshman quarterback Aubrey Stauffenberger after the quarterback that started most this season, Naya Satchel, went down with an injury just in the last 2 weeks.
1: Looks like we're having a substitution issue here.
0: Hutch Tech only had 6 players on the field. So out comes Zanaya Hamilton. 1st and 5. Passing play, left side, over the hands of Lucy Curry, and caught, and a 1st down for Hutch Tech. Oh, what a nifty pass, and a great grab from Shea Whedon.
1: Yeah, keep feeding Shea Whedon if you're Hutch Tech. That's what you want to do. She is electric.
0: And way to feather that in from Stauffenberger as well.
1: Yeah, they ran a little orbit bubble screen motion there. That's where it looked like the ball was going, but Shea went out in the flats right there, caught the ball. Fantastic job by Hutch Tech.
0: So a gain of 6 sets up 1st down and 19. A Mr. Goodbar 1st down. Now inside Kenmore territory. Stauffenberger hands it off. Juking in the backfield, Roel Cox turns up the left sideline, spins her hips to evade one defender at the 35. And Gianna, make it Mia Colosimo, who gets the stop. 2nd down and long for Hutch Tech.
1: Jack, same formation there, same motion. They ran that orbit motion back with Ty. She went back in the backfield, this time taking the handoff, getting herself some positive yardage, setting themselves up in 2nd and manageable.
0: lot of energy from the far sideline. It is 0-0 game approaching 4 minutes remaining in the first quarter. Second down at 15 from the 35 of Kenmore. And a missed handled pass, a handoff for Shea Wheaton that falls to the turf. The lucky part about flag football, there's really no harm to that play aside from a loss of down.
1: Yeah, but I got to tell you, as a coach, that drives you mad because those are the things you work on every single day. You work on the handoffs, the correct arm going up, how to receive the handoff every single day. And so when those balls hit the turf, it just makes you a little bit mental. But see if Hutch Tech can recover right here.
0: It's the beauty of having the head coach of the Villa Maria College flag football team, Keith Wing, with us tonight. We get to see what a collegiate level coach sees at field level. Third down and 19. Back near midfield at the 39. Stauffenberger fakes the handoff, throws it over the middle of the field, nearly intercepted, and it falls incomplete as Gianna Gullo watched it go through her hands.
1: You know, interesting choice here for Hutch Tech, but it looks like they're going to punt, and I'm going to tell you this is a great decision by them. You can really pin Kenmore back in their own territory, give them long down and distance to go, really set your defense, which has looked really great so far, up for success.
0: The wind is aiding Kenmore in this situation, blowing from right to left across your radio dial. Rogers to give it a boot from midfield, even despite the wind, puts it into the 20-yard line at the 18. Returned by Dabney, and her flag yanked again. And once again, it's Jasmine Hoeks, the seventh grader, who gets the stop on special teams.
1: Good for her. That's a nice play, open field. Now, it looks like where they set the ball is right on the line. So what I was talking about earlier with the offensive coordinator's dream, this is offensive coordinator's nightmare. You do not want first and 20. It is hard to get first down when on four plays, especially if you have dropped handoffs, mistakes, things of that nature. They really set you back. So first and 20 is tough to make.
0: Certainly in a playoff game as well.
1: Certainly against this defense. They are so warming.
0: 2.5 to go in the opening quarter. No score. Kenmore's second offensive possession. Ferrari in the gun. Unbalanced formation to her left. She peeks that way and throws it at the line of scrimmage to Dabney, who turns upfield with blockers, gets to the 30 before she rumbles out of bounds across the 30-yard line. And right there, it'll be a pickup of 10 or 11 on the ground. Nice work there from Dabney.
1: You know, that's a tunnel screen right there, and Dabney got the ball, and the receivers ahead of her did a really good job of just setting themselves up in a picket fence. Now, you can't really block downfield the same way you could in the tackle game, but they got themselves set up and made it hard for the Hutch Tech players to get in and get the flag. Really good play, got half of it back, really good start on first down.
0: For those that joined us last week from Pioneer, where we saw Fredonia and Pioneer go back and forth, both of those teams used those blocking schemes tremendously. Under 2 minutes to go in the first. Second down and 9 for Kenmore after the pickup of 11. Ferrari rolls to her left. The southpaw chased from behind, and she is sacked. Zaniya Hamilton with the stop for the Engineers. The sophomore from Bennett High School moves the chains backward.
1: Really nice play there by Hamilton. You know, Ferrari is quick, and she is lethal on her ground game. That's one of the things we talked about in our pregame objectives for the game. You got to stop the Ferrari ground game. You got to make her as one-dimensional as possible because she is a great, great player. And if you can take away one of her tools, that's going to help you a lot.
0: Samantha Ferrari as well this season, just great on the ground. 800 yards with her legs alone. Third down and 14 from the 26. She's going to air it out. Left side, tipped again, and picked off. Tayana Roel Cox intercepts it for Hutch Tech. The Engineers turn the ball over for the first time today.
1: That was a nice pick right there. Pass was thrown, got tipped. Really nice tip drill right there. Caught the ball, got themselves set up in a nice first and 18 right here.
0: It's the fifth interception of the season for the senior from Hutch Tech, Tayana Roel Cox.
1: Yeah, she certainly came to play today, that's for sure.
0: Now the Engineers with under 30 seconds to go in this first quarter. Stauffenberger wants to throw on first and 19, and her flag is pulled. Avery Johnson in the backfield. The freshman for Kenmore comes up big.
1: You know, she had some time there, just couldn't find any open receivers. That's really a coverage sack right there. They had three receivers on the left side at three different levels going deep, and all three of them were covered. Really nice job by Kenmore. Gave their defensive pass rushers time to get upfield and make that sack.
0: Final 10 seconds of the quarter ticking away. Hutch Tech looks like they want to run one more play. Second and 22. And now the engineers just wanted to see the formation Kenmore was lining up in. We have a barn burner building in Kenmore, New York. No score after one. Your score brought to you by Dick's House of Sports. Sport happens here, now open on Ridge Lee Road in Amherst. We're scoreless through one on Friday Night Lights.
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0: Around Western New York, brought to you by the Buffalo and Erie County Public Library. It's playoff week. Some quarterfinals underway today. A pre-quarter game, the only upset of the pre-quarters. Number 11, Amherst in Class B. Upsets number 6, Williamsville North, 12-7. And then tomorrow, Class B and Class C have their quarterfinal games. Keith, when you look at this list of four games tomorrow, what excites you the most?
1: So, North Tonawanda versus Willsouth. They played earlier this year, not too long ago, and that was a barn burner. I mean, it was a high-scoring game. Two great coaches, a lot of really fantastic players on both sides of it. That's going to be an outstanding game. Really one to watch.
0: We've got one to watch here tonight on Friday Night Lights. Second quarter begins with Hutch Tech after the interception from Roel Cox. They've got second and 22, ball on their own side of the 40. Stauffenberger peeks over the middle, fires a bullet, it's tipped and intercepted. Mia Colasimo takes it the other way at the 30, still in bounds, steps out at the 21. Mia Colasimo with a flip of the script. The third seed has possession.
1: That really flips the field on him right there. That is a really fantastic interception. It was actually a great pass by Stauffenberger. Unfortunately, went off the receiver's hands. Got the interception, put her team in great position. Here they are in a first and about three. And you know Dan Hannon's going to take some shots here.
0: At the 23-yard line is where Mia Colasimo finally goes out of bounds. That is her team-leading fifth interception of the season. And just great work off the deflection of Jada Satchel Carrier, who nearly hauled it in for a big gain for Hutch Tech. Instead, it's first and three at the 23 for Kenmore, left to right. The throw from Ferrari behind the line of scrimmage, caught by Lucy Curry. She tops her way inside the first down area into the red zone. First and goal at the 15 for Kenmore.
1: You know, again, we have quads to the right, which with the orbit motion turns into quints. And the receiver did a great job. She got herself upfield. All the blockers got themselves in good position, making it really difficult on Hutch Tech. Excellent play.
0: The BPS defense stood out mightily in the first quarter. Let's see if they can get a goal line stop as they did a month ago against this Kenmore team. Ferrari peeks to her left, throws that way. It's caught by Gianna Gullo. Her flag is plucked right away.
1: Looks like Zaniah Hamilton again with that play. That was a fantastic pull. Out in open space like that, that's tricky. You know, your opponent's going full speed, you're going full speed, getting a breakdown position, attack that hip like she did right there. Make a nice flag pull for your team. Great job.
0: Second down and goal. What's impressed you most about a Hutch Tech defense?
1: The Hutch Tech defense is swarming. Everybody's moving. Everybody's in position. They're in keeping contain on Ferrari as best they can, who's a fantastic player. They are really all over the place, even when they have these unbalanced looks.
0: Second and 17, goal to go for Kenmore. In motion is Gullo. Ferrari has the option, has her flag so calmly removed behind the line of scrimmage. Ramiya Avent nonchalantly stops the play.
1: Yeah, I'll take that.
0: Usually they hold it up over their head. I got it. They're fired up. Not Avent. Yeah, there's one play. On to the next. Now she has a laugh about it. Third down and goal now for Kenmore. Ferrari hasn't thrown it downfield since that interception from Roel Cox last possession. The Devil Dogs peek to their right. Coach Dan Hannon relays the call. The sophomore quarterback peeks to her right, throws that way across the middle of the field. It's caught 2 yards downfield by Dabney, and she's stopped in her tracks. Janelle Nation and Jasmine Hoke's in the way.
1: Very good. Yeah, Shea Whedon over there, too, making a play. Shea Whedon is just everywhere. Over 100 flag pulls this season. She is, as I said earlier in the broadcast, one of the best players in Section 6. It's usually a mistake if you're throwing the ball her way.
0: The winner plays the 7 seed, West Seneca, in the semifinal Wednesday after they upset Jamestown 14-13.
1: Congratulations to Coach Rudy Fish and his West Seneca team.
0: Fourth and goal for Kenmore. Ferrari looks left, then right, feeling the pressure, airs it out, back of the end zone. It tips off the hands of Mia Colasimo and falls incomplete. The Engineers get the stop.
1: Really unfortunate there for Kenmore. Had the receiver, just went off the end of her fingertips. Had a big opportunity there for a score. Now the defense has to step up, get a turnover like they did on their last possession, put their offense back in another good scoring opportunity.
0: What a game we've got so far. All defense. 3 punts on the 3 first possessions, then the last 3. Interception, interception, and that turnover on downs from Kenmore with 8:46 to go in the first half. It's Hutch Tech's possession. From their own 14. Stauffenberger hands it off from right to left. Turning up field at the near numbers is Roel Cox. She's stopped. Or check that. It's Zaniah Hamilton who gets the handoff. She gets about 5 yards. Second down and short. Perhaps a chance for a shot downfield.
1: Yeah, you know, it's going to be interesting because I've been saying that, but I'm not sure if Coach Dishner is going to want to do that with the freshman quarterback. I think it's worth it. You have some really dynamic receivers like Shea Whedon and others. Give them the ball in open space. Give them a shot. You know, maybe they're a little hesitant to do that based on the experience of the quarterback, but it might be worth it.
0: Second and one at the 19. Stauffenberger hands it off from right to left. Stuck behind the line of scrimmage. Lila Robertson got the give. Just her 5th carry of the season, and that goes nowhere. Olivia Bowden is in the backfield. Now 3rd down and about 5 or 6 to go after that stop.
1: Every time we've seen jet motion, what we've seen is the pass rushers for Kenmore flying upfield to that side, really trying to eliminate the jet sweep, and that's exactly what we saw there.
0: 3rd and 6 from the 14. Stauffenberger hunches over, calls for the snap, and bobbles it. It falls to the turf. A break for Kenmore as the Engineers of Hutch Tech and the Buffalo Public Schools will have to punt.
1: You know, not what you want if you're Hutch Tech. However, your defense has been playing great. What you need here is a nice punt. Get yourself field position. Try to work some of this clock. Try to get out of this halftime without Kenmore scoring.
0: The sophomore Nia Rogers will punt it away for the 3rd time tonight for Kenmore in a scoreless game. 7:05 to go in the first half. Colasimo deep to receive in the middle of the field. And it's to her. And she can't handle it. Right through her hands, and she puts her gloves up to her face. She wanted that one.
1: You know, no shame in that. That's a high punt. It's a little bit of breeze going on. That's a lot more difficult than you think it is.
0: 6:51 to go in the first half. Scoreless in this Class A quarterfinal game. The 6th seed Hutch Tech punts it away, and the 3 seed Kenmore gets great field position. They didn't score their last time starting from the 23, a turnover on downs. This time from the Hutch Tech 36. 1st down and 16. It's a run on the near side for Gianna Colosimo. Out of bounds on that jet sweep motion this time from Kenmore. Stopped at the 34. No relation, despite the last name, Gianna Colosimo and Mia Colosimo.
1: Well, you know, it was really interesting on that last play. It looked like the corners on the side of where we had an overflow of receivers were playing a little deeper than they were, and I'm wondering if that's down and distance related. But it's interesting to see if we'll go back to some of those bubble screens and tunnel screens that we saw earlier in the game.
0: Gain of just two on that first down. Mr. Goodbar first down, your game day headquarters on Elmwood Avenue. Second and 14 at the 34. In motion, Gianna Gullo goes right to left. Ferrari peeks to her right, throws over the middle of the field. The grab made by Mia Colosimo, but she is shadowed by Janelle Mason, who pulls the flag immediately just a few yards downfield.
1: And I'm going to tell you, if she doesn't make that flag pull, that ball is going to go a long way downfield. We had a lot of flow going to the left, had one receiver coming back to the right, hit her right in stride. Flag pull had to be perfect. If it wasn't, we're looking at 10, 15, 20 more yards.
0: Mia Colosimo electrifying. We mentioned at the top of the show, three touchdowns in the sectional championship rematch against Orchard Park a few weeks ago. It's cliche, but it seems like this is a big third down here.
1: Well, it is a big third down. Nobody scored yet. You have an opportunity. You're pushing the ball into your own end. You're going to have two shots at this because I highly doubt you're punting from here. So you want to get at least half of it here on third down. Give yourself a makeable fourth down situation.
0: At the 30, 10 yards to gain. Ferrari takes the snap, has time, feathers it deep, and it's picked off at the 10. Hutchtech returning it with Tyroell Cox, and she breaks free across midfield. Stopped just before it. The second interception of the night for Tyroell Cox of Hutchtech.
1: You know, it was a nice high, deep ball. The receiver's feet got caught up with the defensive back. She fell down. Left Cox wide open for the interception. Caught the ball. Had an excellent return. She probably got 20, 25 yards on that. Really set up Hutchtech here in great position. If you get 2 or 3 yards for a first down, let's see what they do. Their last offensive possession was not their best. See if they can recover from that. I'd really like to see them get back to a ground game or a short passing game, even though they're in great field position to throw the ball deep.
0: Six interceptions on the season now for the senior from Hutchtech, Roel Cox. She had plenty of time, like a center fielder, to get under that and make the play.
1: Yeah, and she really made a nice play, and the return afterwards was fabulous.
0: At their own 37, with under 5 minutes to go in the first half, scoreless, Hutchtech begins their drive, first and three. Stauffenberger fakes the give, throws it, bullet over the middle of the field, caught at the 30 by Whedon. She gets across the 30 just barely before her flag is pulled. It's a first down for Hutchtech.
1: Always a good idea. Find number two, throw her the ball.
0: Stauffenberger, for a freshman in her second career start, she's made some great plays already.
1: She looks good. She looks like she's overcoming possibly some early jitters. She's really looking composed in the pocket. I'd like to see her run a little bit more. She's a good runner.
0: First down and 9 at the 29 of Kenmore. Hutchtech working right to left in this second quarter. 4:15 to go. Each team with two timeouts still in their pocket. The snap, and there are some of those jitters. A second time already that we've seen Stauffenberger just bobble it in her hands, and it'll lose about 5 yards for Hutchtech.
1: You know, sometimes what you'll see with younger quarterbacks, they know a pass is coming, they know there's a route combination, they're so overexcited to get it off, and they take their eyes off the ball when the snap is coming. It's one of the most simple things, you know. We don't have an under-the-center snap like we do some in the men game. We have to be at least 3 yards back for our snaps, so sometimes you'll see that. Unfortunate, but we'll see what they do in the next play.
0: Second and 14 now from the 34. Stauffenberger watches that one into her mitts, stands and throws over the middle at the line of scrimmage. It's caught immediately. Nia Rogers has her flag pulled from behind.
1: You know, and that could have been a big sack, but the blocking there was really good from Hutchtech. They left two blockers back. They really did a great job on the Kenmore pass rusher, giving Stauffenberger some time. Giving them a third and long here, see what they can do.
0: Third down and 13. Under 3 minutes to go now in the first half. Whedon in motion, left to right. Fake of the give. Stauffenberger throws over the head of Whedon. It's deeper downfield, and it's caught by Satchel Carrier. At the 24, she has her flag pulled to set up fourth and short.
1: You know, interesting for Buffalo right here. We're going to see what they do, see if they try to draw Kenmore offside. So maybe you try to draw Kenmore offside. Use a timeout if it doesn't work. Set up a fourth down play that you really like. You have a huge opportunity right here to get yourself a first down inside the red zone.
0: First time we've seen Jada Satchel Carrier make a grab. The junior from McKinley. That was another terrific pass from Stauffenberger. Now fourth and four at the 24. The freshman quarterback takes the snap high, handles it, rolls to her right, throws over the middle. It's caught at the 18.
1: What a
0: first down.
1: Fantastic catch. Holy cow. Are you kidding me? What a catch.
0: Janelle Nation lays out to make the play. First and goal.
1: Talk about a clutch play by the quarterback, clutch play by the receiver. They're in the red zone here. Kenmore's got their backs up against the wall here with the two-minute warning.
0: They'll take a brief timeout, letting people know on both sidelines the clock will stop on incomplete passes and out-of-bounds plays. 2 minutes to go in a scoreless first half. What a ball game from Sparky Adams Field, and a great crowd on hand to boot. Glad to have you with us on Friday Night Lights on Buffalo-Toronto Public Media. First and goal at the 19 for Hutch Tech and the Buffalo Public Schools, working right to left. Stauffenberger takes the snap, hands it off, and, well, it just falls as it was mishandled between Stauffenberger and Whedon.
1: Unfortunate there again. You know, as a coach, that's going to drive you nuts. That's one of those plays that needs to be made, even if you're only going to get it 2 or 3 yards out of that play. What you can't have is going backwards. Going backwards absolutely shoots yourself in the foot, and you can't have it. So that's a big break for Kenmore right there.
0: It's funny, the first time that happened, I'm thinking, oh, it's not that big of a deal. As it becomes a pattern, it becomes a negative.
1: Every time you're getting yourself off par, it gets really hard to get first downs, get yardage.
0: Oh, you've seen my golf game. Double bogey, double. Yeah, mark me down for a triple.
1: Well, that play was a double bogey.
0: Here's second and 24, and it's incomplete over the middle of the field. Oh, Stauffenberger tried to take off and run. She ends up dropping the ball at the 22, and now a timeout is called with a minute 17 to go in this first half. Kenmore wants to talk it over defensively ahead of third and goal.
1: Now, this is a really smart timeout here by Kenmore, because if you're Coach Dan Hannon, you're thinking they're going to try to get at least half of it on this first play, and then they got to take a shot for the end zone. You don't want any cheap touchdowns if you're Kenmore. No trickeration, no silly things. Now, they have Avery Johnson over the top for as a safety for Kenmore, and Coach Dan Hannon refers to her as one of the smartest players that he's ever coached, despite the fact that she's only a freshman. She's done a great job all season of not allowing cheapies over the top of her, but you really probably want to drop at least three safeties back here for the next two plays. Make sure you're in position and knock away any balls that are going to have a shot at the end zone. Give yourself a chance to get the ball back and at least run out the clock before the half, going to halftime 0-0.
0: And from Hutch Tech's perspective,
1: if I'm Hutch Tech, I want to get half of it on the first play. I have a rookie quarterback. I want to get half of it. So I want to get something underneath, maybe to one of my linemen in a little screen. Then I can take a shot at the end zone, and if it gets intercepted, so be it.
0: Third and goal at the 24. That analysis from Keith Wink. Terrific. A minute 17 to go in the half. No score. Six-seed Hutch Tech in the gun. Stauffenberger over the middle. It's caught. Breaking free. Touchdown. Jada Satchel Carrier.
1: That was a slant right down the left side. She came in, got just behind the linebackers, in front of the safeties, caught the ball, had a running lane. I'm going to tell you what, that throw by Stauffenberger was a dot. It was right on line. Perfect throw. Made the catch. Scored. We'll see if they go for one or two here.
0: A 22-yard touchdown pass. Aubrey Stauffenberger, the freshman from Da Vinci, connects with Jada Satchel Carrier, the junior from McKinley, and BPS is on the board first with a minute 10 to go in the half.
1: Now, these conversions are so important. So many games are won and lost by 1 or 2 points, so we'll see what Hutch Tech does here.
0: Stauffenberger in the gun. Takes the snap, rolls to her right, throws over the middle. It is incomplete. Broken up by Gianna Gullo, intended for Ty Rowell Cox. A 6-0 lead for Hutch Tech. The Engineers, who have a 4-6-1 record it's all wiped away come playoff time, right, Keith?
1: It sure is. Now, it's going to be interesting here if you're Ken Moore. So you have two timeouts left. You have an NFL clock under 2 minutes, so the ball's going to stop on first downs. It's going to stop when the ball goes out of bounds. It's going to stop on incompletions. Now, you haven't had a lot of success moving the ball. What do you want to do here? Do you want to take some shots? Do you want to try to run the ball, see if you get some first downs, see if you get some chunk yardage, and see if you can't get yourself in scoring position? But what you do not want to do is get yourself a turnover and give Buffalo the ball in scoring position for themselves.
0: They got a minute 10 to work with, first down and six. Ferrari incomplete, rolling to her left through that way for Gullo. It'll stop the clock with a minute six to go. From their own 14, Ken Moore hasn't been able to convert with great field position so far this half. Perhaps with a little more field behind the Buffalo defense is better for Ferrari and company.
1: Could be. Now, this is going to be interesting. If they do not get a first down on this play, is Hutch Tech going to use a timeout and try to force a punt when they eventually get to fourth down, get the ball back themselves? We'll see.
0: Ferrari in the gun. Rolls to her right. Takes a peek to the sideline. Throws that way at the near 20. It's incomplete. She was trying to connect with the junior, Mena Cortez, and it falls to the turf. Third down and six for Kenmore.
1: Yeah, if you're Coach Dishner here for Hutch Tech, if there's not a first down here, call your timeout. Set yourself up in a good punt return. If you have a little trickeration on your side, go ahead and use it. Now is the time. You're in sectionals, little reverse, little throwback. Perfect time for it.
0: There's a moxie that's developing on the far sideline from the Buffalo Public Schools and the Hutch Tech Engineers. Third and six for Kenmore at their own 14. Ferrari looks near side, caught at the numbers. Cortez, the junior, gets past the 20 by a yard. First down, Kenmore. That was big.
1: Yeah, that was not an exciting play there, but what that did, it kept Hutch Tech from getting the ball back. And if you're Kenmore at nothing else, you could be able to run this clock out if you want to.
0: 52 seconds to go in the half. 6-0 Hutch Tech after the score on their last possession. Kenmore looks to respond. This, their sixth drive of the half. Ferrari airs it out, and it's caught in stride. Way downfield goes Mia Colasimo. She steps out of bounds at the 15 of Hutch Tech. A huge play through the air for the Devil Dogs.
1: Left-handed Ferrari rolling to her right, sets herself up, makes a deep throw, connects on it. Holy cow, that almost went for a touchdown. Sets up Kenmore in position now. They're going to have four shots at the end zone. They have two timeouts left. They have a great opportunity to get themselves tied or a lead here at halftime.
0: If it wasn't Roel Cox chasing her, any other team, that's probably a touchdown.
1: 100%. 100%.
0: 36 seconds to go. Now Ken Moore's in business. First and goal at the 17. Ferrari in the gun. In motion is Gullo. Ferrari rolls to her right. Takes a shot at the end zone right side. It's incomplete.
1: I'm really impressed by Ferrari, how she, as a lefty, rolls to her right and really throws a nice ball. That is hard to do, and she does a great job. She works so hard in the offseason, works with a private quarterback's coach, spends the time. It pays off. She was a running back last year and really made the conversion to quarterback and has been super successful at it.
0: Just a sophomore to see that development so early on in a player's career. That's got to excite college coaches like yourself.
1: It sure does. You know, she's also she's a gamer. You know, you see kids like that, like Shea Whedon from Hutch Tech, like Mia Colosimo. They're players who are just gamers. Every time they go out to the field, great things can happen.
0: 32 seconds to go. Ken Moore has time and a timeout to use. Down 6-0. Second and goal at the 17. Handoff. Gianna Colasimo goes west to east and runs right into Shea Whedon. Our spotlight player ends that play out of bounds. That will stop the clock with 25 seconds left.
1: Yeah, so here we're going to have about a third and 15. There's 24 seconds left on the clock. You're going to have a couple shots at the end zone. You've had a little bit of success with the deep ball, and Ferrari can certainly throw the deep ball. You have receivers who can catch the deep ball. So they're going to have to take a shot or two here. You also wonder if now's the time, if you have something up your sleeve that might cause a little mismatch, that now might be the time to use it.
0: This is Friday Night Lights, presented by Villa Maria College. Third down and 15 for Kenmore, working left to right as the first half winds down. The sophomore Ferrari, down 6-0, takes the snap, looks to her right, throws that way.
1: There it is.
0: By Mia.
1: Touchdown.
0: She takes the pass, and it's incomplete. Over the head of Gianna Gullo. It tipped off her fingertips on the near corner of the end zone. Incomplete, sets up fourth down.
1: You know, you save plays like that for moments like that, and when they're so close to connecting and they don't work, they're just absolutely heartbreaking. You know, it's a perfect time. Mm-hmm. What a great call by Coach Hannon. You saw the double pass there, the first lateral, and then the pass just off the fingertips. Really unfortunate, but you can't let it get you down. You still have fourth down. You have an opportunity now to convert.
0: Fourth down and 15, and your reaction valid. That should have been a touchdown for Mia Colosimo, but it instead goes incomplete, her first passing attempt of the season. Why is that such a great time for that play call?
1: Well, just you've got a lot of momentum on your side. And I don't know why it is, but in the way the football gods work, it seems like when you have a lot of momentum on your side, all those little sneaky plays that you've been building up all year for big moments, when you need a touchdown, the ones you can't overuse, that's the time to use them. And they did. Coach Hannon pulled it out. Had everything was well executed except the final catch. Really unfortunate for Kenmore. The problem is you run a play like that, you can't run it again. Right? You can't run again, maybe the whole season, because now it's on tape. Everybody's seen it. So very unfortunate for Kenmore, but it was a great time out there by Coach Hannon. His team's probably feeling a little bit down in the dumps. He's building them up, getting them ready for another great play he's got and see what they can do. Now, if you're Hutch Tech, you got to have people back at the goal line ready to attack the ball.
0: 9 seconds to go in the half, fourth and goal. This is it for Kenmore before the break, down 6-0. Ferrari takes the snap. Looks to her right. The lefty throws to the end zone. Tipped and incomplete. Broken up by Hamilton of Hutch Tech.
1: I think about 7 different players got their hands on that ball. That was tipped. Almost caught by Colosimo. Really, really nice play. I think they would have been just short of the goal line anyway. So now Hutch Tech has 13 seconds left. Likely for them to just take a knee or run up the clock.
0: At Sparky Adams Field, the sun continues to set behind the Lou Reuter press box. The lights are on, and they'll only shine brighter as this game rolls on. 13 seconds to go in the first half. 6-0. Hutch Tech and the Buffalo Public Schools combined have the lead and the football. And they'll take a timeout before the final play of the half. Well, now I think

0: So it's going to be really interesting what they decide to do, but maybe she just wants to make sure, let's keep our hands on the ball, run the ball, burn this clock out, get to halftime up 6-0. That would be a wise course of action.
1: Laura Dischner in her second year with the program, our Denny's head coach. Denny's, America's Diner, is always open. 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Sport happens here, now open on Ridge Lee Road in Amherst, and Brighton Liquor and Wine, 930 Brighton Road, right here in Tonawanda. 6-0, the lead for Hutch Tech. Final play, perhaps, of this first half. 13 seconds on the clock. The freshman quarterback, Aubrey Stauffenberger, the difference so far with her one passing touchdown to Satchel Carrier. She hands it off for Whedon, who is stopped behind the line of scrimmage by Avery Johnson. The clock runs down at 2-1-0. The first half comes to an end. The sixth seed, Hutch Tech Engineers, with a 6-0 lead over the defending sectional finalists, Kenmore, the three seed. 6-0 after two quarters. We'll break it down on the SEI Halftime Show after this on VTPM's Friday Night Lights.
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1: 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Thanks for being with us. Jack Cruiser, Keith Wing with you on Friday Night Lights. We've got a great game from Sparky Adams Field. 6-0. The Buffalo Public Schools, most notably Hutch Tech with the largest enrollment, they'll get their name on it this season at least. With a 6-0 lead, what stood out to you so far from the Engineers?
0: You know, the story of the game to me is the Hutch Tech defense. They have really been incredible. They've given fits to the Kenmore offense. You know, anytime Kenmore has had opportunities, Hutch Tech has really shut it down. They've been swarming. They just look fast. Hutch Tech looks really, really fast in this game. Anytime Kenmore's been trying the bubble screens or some of the underneath mesh routes, they're all over it.
1: And it should be an interesting third quarter, but we've got a lot to dissect from that first half. But before we

0: Get to more breakdowns. 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Each week, five players are nominated for the Villa Maria College FNL Cup based on their performance on the field. After the sectional championships, 10 finalists will be invited to a banquet dinner provided by Chef's Restaurant at the BTPM studio, where we'll announce the winner of the 2026 Flag Football Villa Maria College FNL Cup. The winners from last week, or at least the nominees from last week, Orchard Park senior quarterback Maggie Gosella, DePew senior quarterback Olivia Lizotte, Lucy Martis, the wide receiver defensive back freshman from Williamsville East, from Iroquois, the senior wide receiver DB Ava Spanitz, and from Sweet Home, seventh grader Amelia Thompson, the quarterback, with a big performance in week four. Why do you think there's so many young players playing so well in girls flag football in this area?
1: You know, it's just a game that's a lot of fun. And so you're having a lot of athletes from some of the best athletes from all the different spring sports gravitate over to flag, and I really believe that's what's happening. There's a huge momentum going forward for flag football right now. You're seeing players play it at the travel level, players play it at the high school level, and some of these fantastic athletes are just really getting into flag, and they're making it such a much more dynamic experience.
0: Well, we've had a dynamic game so far, and hopefully it continues in the second half. Stick with us. We'll be back with more on the SEI Halftime Show. SEI. More information at SEIC.com. 6-0 Hutch Tech with the lead over Kenmore through two quarters. We'll be back after this.
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0: 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This week's Across Campus Player of the Week from Kenmore is hockey, lacrosse, and unified basketball player Connor Whitney. The junior at Kenmore West has already earned 8 varsity letters. In addition to being a key player and positive influence on his teams, Connor is highly involved in his community. He recently led a group of students in preparing lunch for more than 50 vendors during Kenmore West's job fair. Connor consistently goes above and beyond in everything that he does, demonstrating excellence and school spirit. And this week's Denny's Scholar Athlete of the Week. Denny's, America's Diner, is always open. From Kenmore East High School, the senior wide receiver defensive back Gianna Gullo, a four-sport varsity athlete who has earned an impressive 13 varsity letters throughout her high school career. Gianna has excelled academically with a GPA of 98.7 and ranks in the top 10% of her graduating class. In the fall, she plans to attend the University at Buffalo to study nuclear medicine. medicine.
1: I don't even know what that is. I've never heard of nuclear medicine, but it sounds like something you need to have a 98.7 to be able to do.
0: Certainly guys like you and I are not studying that.
1: No, we study footballs and flagpoles, but good for Gianna Gullo. She's going to go far.
0: Ardennes scholar-athlete Gianna Gullo. Well, it's 6-0 Hutch Tech after one half of play. What do you think that Kenmore needs to do more of in the second half to try to get on the board?
1: So Ferrari is your best ball carrier, and though Hutch Tech has done a great job of trying to contain her, you really got to get her in space and get her carrying the football. You've had some unfortunate things happen. We've tried throwing the ball, but you got this dynamic quarterback. Have her run the ball. Set some things up for her, some misdirections, some fake handoffs. Have her keep the ball. I think that's your best bet. In order to do that, you're going to have to block a little bit better up front. You're going to have to run some routes and keep and draw defensive backs away from her.
0: This is Friday Night Lights on BTPM Create Spectrum Channel 1275 on BTPM YouTube and BTPM NPR, WBFO and WBFO HD1 Buffalo, WUBJ Jamestown, and WOLN Olean, a service of Buffalo Toronto Public Media Local Sports. Jack Cruiser, along with Keith Wing, head coach at Villa Maria College and former Williamsville South head coach for flag football, mind you, as well. He's been in games just like this. What do you think those conversations were like at halftime?
1: So if you are Hutch Tech, you're just keeping your kids excited. Tell them how proud you are of them. Just keep all gas, no brakes the rest of the way. And if you're Kenmore, keep your chin up. Everything's going to be fine. You've been playing great all season. Just do what you do. Execute. Think about the small things. Catching the ball, making great blocks, and everything's just going to be fine.
0: The Devil Dogs begin the second half with possession working left to right. The sophomore quarterback, Samantha Ferrari, runs on the first play, dodges one flag puller, and keeps on her feet with both flags to the 30. Finally, a flag is grabbed by Whedon just before the 30-yard line. It's a first down for Kenmore.
1: That's what you need to do if you're Kenmore. You got a dynamic player like this. Have her carry the ball.
0: I didn't know you snuck down to the locker room between quarters there. That's exactly what you said, is Ferrari's legs will earn them better yardage.
1: Hey, you know, I think if you're Coach Hannon, that's an easy choice, right? You have this dynamic player. Get her in space. Have her carry the ball. You got to do some different things with it. I like having some motion. I like having some fakes. I would prefer they add another blocker, though, to help her out when Hutch Tech's having two pass rushers. Makes it a little tricky for her.
0: First and 13 for Kenmore at their own 27. Handoff. Near side, Gianna Colosimo gets low across the 30-yard line to the 35. She either steps out or has the flag pulled. It looks like she steps out of bounds at the 35-yard line. Getting closer to the midfield stripe at second and 5.
1: You know, Colosimo all year has been a reliable ball carrier. She really complements very well. She is kind of the bell cow in the backfield. They give her the ball a lot. She had over 300 yards this year. Really reliable. Sets them up in a second down and manageable. Really good position to be in your Kenmore if you're first in your first possession here.
0: And she's not the juke, your flags away kind of player. She's right at you, and it's probably a lot depending on the blocking.
1: It
0: plays
1: is
0: like that.
1: It is, and I said she goes hard. She goes hard. If somebody's going full speed, it's hard to pull that flag.
0: Second and 5. Fake of the give to Colosimo. It's a keeper for Ferrari across midfield. Her flag is plucked. Tyroel Cox makes the stop. It depends on the spot whether this is a first. They say it is. The crew led by Ken Harris move the chains and the marker. It's a first down, second one this drive for Kenmore.
1: So she reached that ball out, got it past the 40-yard line. That's a good place to be. Sets up a tough first and 20 here, but you've been moving the ball well, using some jet sweep, using some quarterback run. We'll see what they continue to do.
0: The first four drives of this game, Kenmore had one Mr. Goodbar first down. Their last two drives, they've already accounted for two first downs, showing that their offense is starting to figure it out a little bit against this really stout Hutch Tech defense. First and 20, swing pass near side, caught by Mia Colosimo. She ducks around one defender and steps out of bounds across midfield and at the 34-yard line of the BPS Engineers.
1: Mia Colosimo had a really nice quarter hip turn there, which she probably would have gained about 1 yard if she hadn't done it. Instead, it got her 5 yards, so really nice move.
0: The quarter hip turn?
1: Yeah, so there's three popular moves in flag to avoid a flag pull. There's the quarter hip turn where you're shuffling your hips about 90 degrees. You have the full spin, and then you have the dip. The dip is not something you see a lot in this area. You'll see a lot in the south, but it's a really impressive move.
0: When just getting low?
1: Getting low, but still going full speed. You'll see that in Olympic level action. It is an incredibly tough move to make. I haven't seen it in Section 6 since Alana Bashore did it a lot. Really a tough thing to do.
0: Under 9 minutes to go in this third quarter. Kenmore down 6-0.